But he gives us an insight, an understanding of what life is all about and why we can live it to the very fullest no matter what's going on. So beginning with verse 1 of chapter 12, he says, "Therefore, since we have so great a cloud of witnesses surrounding us, let us also lay aside every encumbrance and the sin which so easily entangles us, and let us run with endurance the race that is set before us, fixing our eyes on Jesus, the author and protector of faith, who for the joy set before him endured the cross, despising the shame, and has sat down at the right hand of the throne of God." Now, following one of the most familiar chapters in the New Testament, which is chapter 11, which relates to faith, and we know that as the chapter of faith, the writer of Hebrews begins this 12th chapter by saying, "Therefore," which means based on everything that I have said heretofore, he says, "I'm going to do the following things." But there are a couple of verses in the 10th chapter I want you to refer back to, if you will, the 35th and the 36th verses of the 10th chapter. And here he's been talking about the suffering and the hardship these people have been through. And he says in verse 35, "Therefore, do not throw away your confidence." Don't lose heart, which has a great reward, that is, your confidence does. "For you have need of endurance, so that when you have done the will of God, you may receive what was promised." And so what's happening in this passage here is that the writer of Hebrews is likening the Christian life to a race. Now, with many other people, their viewpoint is it's a struggle and it's a battle and oftentimes more failures than successes. But I want us to look at this passage in the light of this whole idea of living life to the fullest. Because you see, it isn't God's plan and purpose that you and I just hurt all the time. There are those times and seasons in life. But God does want us to be joyful. He does want us to experience peace. He does want us to succeed at whatever He's called us to do, no matter what that is. And so when we think about living life to the fullest, first of all, according to this passage, it involves the encouragement of others. It's very significant how the writer begins this chapter. Look at what he says. "Therefore," and what he's just referring to are all this list of people that he's mentioned in the 11th chapter whose faith was tested and proven, and he goes through this long list. Then he says, "Therefore," on the basis of what happened in their lives, "Therefore, since we have so great a cloud of witnesses surrounding us, let us also," and then he begins. Now, what he's doing here is this. He's comparing the Christian life to a race. Now, things really don't change much. We think, well, you know, as the years go by, things change. Well, not really, because did you know that one of the focal points of attention in the ancient world was sports? And they had their arenas, they had their stadiums, just like we do. And it's amazing how many people they would hold sometime. And they had their tiered seats up the sides, and whether it was in Rome, in the Colosseum, or in Athens, or wherever it might have been, or in Ephesus, and all those cities, big Colosseum stadiums where they would run and have all kinds of sports events. Well, what the writer of Hebrews is doing here is comparing what was so familiar to those people, and that is the foot races, that is, people who raced. And he said, the Christian life is sort of like the runner. And what he does in this passage, he talks about, for example, the clothing, though he doesn't mention it here, and how they must dress in order to run well. And so he says part of that is the encouragement that people receive. So look at this passage. He says, "Therefore, since we have so great a cloud of witnesses, then let us run this race." If you'll notice in the latter part of the first verse, he says, "the race that is set before us." What he's doing here is comparing the Christian life to this race. Now think about it for a moment. When you and I trusted the Lord Jesus Christ as our personal Savior, it's like God set us on the starting line of the race of life. And so when we were saved, He said, "This is the direction I want you to live your life. This is where you're headed. This is the goal." And our race in the Christian life is not to outrun someone else. It is not a competitive issue in the Christian life, but rather, it is a race that we're to run. He says, in this race, and he puts it in those terms, in this race, he says, we have encouragers. And one of the things that is so vital to living life to the fullest is fulfilling the will of God for our life and being conformed to His likeness, and that is fulfilling the purpose for which God created us. And until a person does that, until in the process of doing it, they'll never be in a real fulfillment in life. You can have all the money you want, all the prominence in

You're more free in your witness and all kinds of encouragement. These are the kind of people who are there to pray for us when we stumble and fall on the track. And these are the people who are there to cheer us on when we're doing well. Everybody in the Christian life needs an encourager. And so if you're one of those persons who says, well, you know, I don't know that I have any encouragers. Well, find yourself some. You say, well, how in the world do you find an encourager? Make a friend. When you make a friend who's a true godly friend, you're going to find somebody who will encourage you in your walk in your Christian race. And so he says, this great cloud of witnesses. Now, when he's referring to these witnesses, let me say this. You may have someone in the Christian life as you're moving along and you're growing who's not necessarily all that excited about your spiritual growth. They may be going through some difficult and hardship in their life and things don't seem to be going so well for them. And so when they see you progressing and moving along, they may sort of gloat over that a little bit, be a little bit jealous. But don't worry about those folks. You've got people who will encourage you, lift you up, pray for you when you falter, and cheer you on when you are excited about what's happening in your life. Now, when he talks about this cloud of witnesses, what he's referring to primarily are those Old Testament saints who've gone on before. And he says, we have this great cloud of witnesses, not that they're up there pulling for us, but that they have been a tremendous, awesome example to us. And what he's referring to is the life that they've lived, the difficulty they've gone through, the hardships and the troubles and the trials. Look at them. Look how they responded and look what God did in their lives. So as I think personally in my own life, one of the most inspiring things that has happened to me began when I was a kid looking back and reading in the Old Testament and reading the lives of people like Abraham and Joseph and David and Moses and Daniel, men whose lives that I could at least relate to something. Oftentimes my weaknesses or my failures or my successes or whatever it might be, but seeing how God worked in their life and thinking to myself, well, God, if you work in their life that way, how will you work in my life? My situation is slightly similar, not nearly as important in my eyes or anybody else's eyes, but at least something similar is going on. Because you see, as you look at the principles of how God worked, the principles never change. If he'd work in Moses' life one way, he'll work in your life the same. David's life in your life the same. And so it goes. And looking and reading and searching. And what happens is, the more you and I understand how God worked in the lives of these people, the more of an encouragement they are. Those are this cloud of witnesses that you and I have, looking back to inspire us and motivate us to say, God, if you worked in their life when they were on the race, if you worked in their life that way, surely you'll do the same in mine. For example, when I think about it in my own life and I think, Lord, sometimes this race looks a little unfair to me or seems to be unfair. Then I recall about Joseph, how he was falsely accused and thrown in prison and how he must have said, God, where are you at times? And yet, in spite of that, he was faithful to God and look what God did to him. He came from zero as a prisoner all the way to be the prime minister of all of Egypt. And so when I think about how unfair things can look sometimes, I remember and recall about Joseph. When I think on the race of life and traveling along that sometimes it gets a little lonely, I think about David, how many times he spent days and weeks and months running from one cave to the other, hiding out all alone from Saul, who is doing his very best to kill him. Then I think about what happens on the race and how it may affect me at particular times. I think about the shortcuts I would like to take. Then I think about Moses. That's exactly what he tried to do. Killing an Egyptian, he spent 40 years on the backside of the desert as a result of wanting to take a shortcut in the will of God for his life at that time and for his plan for the nation of Israel. When sometimes I stumble on the trail, as we all do, and I certainly have my stumbles and my failures, I think about Peter, and I think, Lord, here he was, proud, egotistical. He was going to walk on the water, and the next thing, he's sinking. How often I feel at times like him. And here he is, denying that he even knows the Lord Jesus Christ there by the fire before a teenage girl in his doubts. When I think, for example, sometimes, or maybe have the slight tendency to get prideful about something, I think about Saul and recognize, no, it never works. It never works. God has given us these Old Testament characters and there are many of them. Not all difficult things, but sometimes so inspiring because each one of these whom I've mentioned in something about his life that wasn't so good, there's so much about their lives that is so good. What makes them this awesome example and motivation to us is that they were human, they were weak, they were frail, they trusted God, he picked them up, they succeeded at the work that God called them to do. They're examples
of those who fail and those who succeeded. Those who had failures in life.

0: that went with them all the rest of their life, but those whom God brought them right out and accomplished his purpose in their life. So one of the very important things in fulfilling life and living a fulfilling life is that you and I have good encouragers. And so I want you to think for just a moment in your life, who is the person when you think about them, you just feel good on the inside, just thinking about them. You say, well, I don't have anybody like that. Then you're missing something in life. There ought to be some folks that when you think about them, you want to smile on the inside. When you think about them, you feel good. When you think about them, no matter where you are in your race, discouraged, downhearted, disheartened, whatever it may be, somehow when you think about that person, you know that if you could talk to them, if you could see their face, if you could hear their laughter, if you could see their smile, if you could hear their voice, something would happen on the inside of you. Every one of God's children need encouragers like that. That's part of living life to the fullest, because it's not going to be easy oftentimes. But if I have encouragers, those who are here encouraging me, that whole vast witness up there in heaven, which I can read about in the Word of God, I am certainly going to understand and begin to live life to the fullest with all those people who are cheering me on and cheering you on, wishing the best for you, wanting the best for you, and the greatest cheerer of all is the Lord Jesus Christ himself. Well, there's a second thing involved, I think, in living life to the fullest, and I think it's found in this passage. Notice what he says now. Therefore, since we have so great a cloud of witnesses surrounding us, let us also lay aside every encumbrance. Now, he says, involved in reaching life's fullest and being able to enjoy it the best and the most, he says, it is not only a matter of having these encouragers, who are surrounding us. And I have the Word of God here, and our encouragers in heaven, our encouragers around us here. He says, but laying aside every encumbrance. Now, this is where the racing becomes more personal. For example, if a man is going to run track or run in a race, he is going to dress down as light as he possibly can. He says, now, you and I are running a race, the Christian life. And it's not a matter of speed here. It is a matter of being able to last. We're not talking about how fast we're going to move through life, but we're talking about being able to run the full length. And that is to be able to be sustained and endure throughout the whole race. When he mentions the word here of encumbrances, of course, those people knew how encumbered they could be. For example, those men wore robes. Well, imagine getting on the starting line of a race with a robe hanging all around your feet. And so he says, you must lay aside every encumbrance. And so they dress down for the races. In the Christian life, we also have those encumbrances, those things that impede, those things that hinder us on our walk. Because as we are moving in the will of God, anything that hinders our keeping the pace with God and his will and his timing, which is so very important, anything that distracts my attention, gets me off course, gets me off on some detour, is an encumbrance. And so those things, he says, we have to deal with. Now, that can be some habit in your life, or it can be some hobby in your life. It can be some sport, or it can be watching television. If you have an overemphasis of that in your life, an overemphasis on anything, overemphasis, for example, on money, or whatever it may be. And you see, it's not easy for us to indicate in somebody else's life what their encumbrance is, because we may not even know what it is. We don't know what they're thinking. It just may be the way they think about things in life. The way they think about God is so negative and so limited that it is a tremendous encumbrance to their moving ahead in their Christian life. It may be doubt. It may be fear. Or as we said, it may be some action, attitude, relationship, or whatever it might be. Anything that hinders, impedes, slows us down, gets us off track, gets us out of the will of God, he says these things are encumbrances in our life and they need to be removed. Now, what may be an encumbrance to you may not affect anybody else at all. For example, let's say that you have a scuba dive, and so he wants to go down about 50 feet or 100 feet or whatever it may be. More than likely, he may put lead weights on the belt around him, and those lead weights will enable him to sink more swiftly, and he uses those weights for his benefit. But a runner out here on the starting line waiting for the gun to go off, having about 25 or 30 pounds of lead weight around him, there would be a terrible impediment to his racing. So you and I can't look at someone else's life and say, that's an encumbrance in your life. Well, this is an encumbrance in your life. Some things may be very evident, but that's not our job to be looking for other people's encumbrances. Our job is to be looking at our own, examining our own life and saying, What is it in my thinking? What is it in my lifestyle that hinders my keeping my focus upon the Lord, walking in Him, doing His will, following Him, allowing Him to work His will and His way in our life? And so all of us have to examine those things. Sometimes they're subtle. They're not always easy to identify. It may be that we have sort of thought that way so long, we think, well, that's the way you think. But that is not the way you think. Or we may have habits in our life that have been there for years and years and years, and we think, well, you know, that's just the way I am. Well, just the way I am may be a real encumbrance to my spiritual walk. And as we said before, oftentimes, doubt, just a little doubt that lingers in our life about God's purpose, and does He really care, or does He really have a plan for my life, or oftentimes making decisions, our whole way of looking at life. We make decisions and ask God to bless us, or do we seek the mind of God before we make that decision? And so there are many, many areas in which we can be encumbered, and that is, we can be hindered in our walk, in our race with the Lord Jesus Christ. And so He says we are to lay these things aside. Now, how do we lay them aside? Well, the first thing I have to do is be honest enough to examine myself to see what is there that is hindering me. And secondly, I must make a decision to deal with it. And I would have to ask the Lord. I'll say to Him, Father, I thank You for showing me this, and I want to deal with it. I want to confess that this does not need to be in my life. It may not even be a sin. We're not talking about deliberate, known, willful sins. But those things that crop up into our lives, are sort of we sort of drift toward, as we said, thinking or actions or whatever. And we have to identify them and say, Lord, I do believe this is something that is hindering my walk. And so I just want to lay this aside. It may not be as easy to lay aside as we think it would be. So it's something we have to depend upon the Holy Spirit to enable us to turn away from that, walk away from it, whatever it might be. If I'm holding on to something that's keeping me from walking in the will of God, He says, lay it aside, put it aside, deal with it, turn away from it, and make it right between you and God.
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1: 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Are you withdrawing from God, or are you nurturing your relationship with Him? Here's a moment with Charles Stanley.
0: Well, you have to ask yourself the question, does God withdraw from us? I don't think God withdraws from His children. I think we withdraw from Him. Then we condemn ourselves. We know we're not doing the right thing, and we feel distant from God. And that feeling of distance is very real. And when I think about it, and I think this is the way God would have us to think. The last thing I want to happen in my life is to get in a place where I feel distant from God. For the simple reason, when you feel distant from God, your security,
5: your sense of confidence, everything around you begins to unravel when you don't feel that sense of oneness and presence and closeness to God. And I think you can come to the place in your Christian life where you can honestly say, above everything else, I must not allow anything to cause me to feel this distance between us, because it's like you live your husband or your wife, and when there's a sense of real genuine and oneness, it's awesome. When it's not, nothing's right. Your feelings are not right. Nothing goes right. The same thing is true with God. He desires this awesome sense of oneness with Him, and that's our joy, and it's our peace, and that's our contentment. When I think about living in this awesome relationship with Him, why do I want to do anything that in any way endangers that?
1: And a relationship with Christ begins when you trust Him to forgive your debt of sin. 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And if you have a story about what you've learned through this program, please share it with us. 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

0: like father, like son. Well, usually that phrase is used in a negative way. More often than not, it points to how sons follow in their father's mistakes. And surprisingly, that's true even of the greatest men of faith in the Old Testament. Welcome to Through the Bible. As the Bible bus pulls up to Genesis 26, we're going to see how Abraham's sins were passed on to his son Isaac, proving, as Dr. J. Vernon McGee liked to say, that there's no generation gap when it comes to sin. I'm Steve Schwetz, your host, inviting you to climb aboard. And as you find your seat, Greg and I have got a few letters to share from our fellow listeners.
1: We do. And of course, it's just the last few days of letter month, which is something Dr. McGee started, and we've carried on a tradition every May and every December. We just say, would you take a minute and tell us your story? And we're so glad that listeners have. This first one is pretty exciting. I'd like you to read this.
0: Yeah, our first note comes from a listener who, in this case, didn't give his name. He wrote, I began listening from prison on a forbidden radio headset. And for some reason, once the radio was left to me by a prisoner who was going home, the rules changed and it wasn't contraband anymore. It only picked up a few channels, including a Christian one. That was April of 1996. And a miracle happened in my heart when I got on the Bible bus. So I stayed on the bus after my release 4 months later and now continue to ride even 30 years later. What a glorious journey.
1: And earlier this month, Steve, we read a gentleman that had a meth addiction and through the Bible helped him. We've had so many of those testimonies over the decades of people that, you know, we would consider in really a rough place in life, real low spot. And yet God's word just reaches them. And I just love the idea of a guy listening, you know, secretly on headphones and in prison. And now 30 years later, he's still listening.
0: Yeah.
1: All right. We also have a listener named Honora who shares this. What a blessing to discover your outstanding radio and online Bible studies. I officially hopped onto the Bible bus back in 2020. I'd occasionally listen to, quote, that pastor with the funny Texas drawl, unquote, but didn't understand that it was a journey to study God's word and that Pastor McGee was inviting me and everyone to experience it together. I will be very soon finishing my first tour on the Bible bus. Having been raised with rituals instead of a relationship, I was blessed to be saved at the age of 52, which also led to my dear old mom, now with the Lord, to be saved at 74.
0: Wow.
1: There are thousands upon thousands of Christ followers who are, just like me, starving for spiritual nourishment. Through a thorough, systematic study of the Bible with Dr. McGee, the saints not only get fed spiritual food, but grow more mature in our faith in God, the Father, and ever closer to the Lord Jesus Christ. I thank God for those hours of listening, learning, and loving God's word as a gift to his children. And I hope to keep listening for as long as God wills it for me. And then the letter closes this way. I'm giving a special donation this year to have the Bible bus receive a complete body haul and the works because of all the turmoil in the world right now.
0: Wow.
1: What a great letter.
0: Yeah, thank you, Honora, for the encouragement and just the testimony. Maybe you're out there and you're in your 50s or 70s and you're a little skeptical and you haven't yet trusted Christ. It's never too late. As long as you have breath in your lungs, you can trust Christ for your salvation. We'd encourage you to do that today. Greg, why don't you pray for us as we begin our study?
1: Father, it never ceases to amaze us at the creative ways that your word breaks into people's lives. And we play such a small part in just holding out the word of life and giving the bread of life out. And yet you do all of the important work and transforming souls and breaking through circumstances. And we just want to praise you for that and pray you will continue to do it even today as the program goes out. In Jesus' name, amen.
0: Now our study of Genesis 26 on Through the Bible continues with Dr. J. Vernon McGee.
2: Now, friends, I come today to the 26th chapter of the book of Genesis. If you have your Bible, turn there. And if you have our notes and outlines, be sure and use them. And may I also add, if you do not have notes and outlines, we invite you to write in and ask for yours today. Now, frankly, when I was a much younger preacher than I am now, chapters like this worried me, especially here in the book of Genesis, when there's so many exciting chapters. And very frankly, when you read this chapter here, it doesn't seem to be very exciting. In fact, it isn't. It's rather colorless, uninteresting. fact, it's sort of blah when you read it. And especially when you have an exciting man like Abraham here before this, then you have the exciting man Jacob that's coming before us now. And this chapter is all about Isaac. In fact, it's the only chapter that's really all about Isaac. And it doesn't seem to be very exciting. All he does is dig wells. And yet, in later years, I've come to examine these chapters and have found out that God has a message here for us also. In fact, a very important message, because we need to recognize that what Paul said is quite accurate. In Romans 15:4, he says, "For whatsoever things were written aforetime were written for our learning, that we through patience and comfort of the Scriptures might have hope." And this is a chapter to give some of us patience, because very frankly, I think this is a chapter for folk like some of us. I must say I come under this category, but don't get the impression by just reading this chapter, this is all God wants. I'm glad the Lord had a man around like Abraham and a man like Jacob and a man like David, because they were go-getters and they were aggressive, and that God can use also. But this chapter has a great message for many of us, and I'm sure that we're going to get it. Because, again, Paul said all Scripture is given by inspiration of God, and it's profitable for doctrine, for reproof, for correction, for instruction in righteousness, that the man of God may be perfect, truly furnished unto all good works. Now, with that thought in mind, let's come to Genesis 26. Here Isaac, the beloved son, has the covenant confirmed to him. And then we find him dropping into the same sin of unbelief that his father Abraham did. And then we see him digging these wells in the land of Gerar. This doesn't seem to be very exciting, but there's a message here for us. And so today, let's not miss it. I'm reading now Genesis 26, verse 1. "There was a famine in the land beside the first famine that was in the days of Abraham, and Isaac went unto Abimelech, king of the Philistines, unto Gerar." Now, this is the second famine that's mentioned. You remember the famine in the days of Abraham, and Abraham and Lot, they took off for Egypt. And notice what happens now. "And the Lord appeared unto him and said, Go not down unto Egypt, dwell in the land which I shall tell thee of." Now, why did God say that to this man, Isaac? Well, he had an example before him of his father who ran off down to the land of Egypt. That reveals the fact that like father, like son, that sins are carried from father to son. And you can talk about the generation gap all you want to, but there's no generation gap of sin. It just flows right from one to the other. And generally, the son makes very much the same mistake that the father did, unless something intervenes. Now, God says to this man Isaac at the time of the famine, "Go not down into Egypt. Dwell in the land which I shall tell thee of. Sojourn in this land, and I will be with thee." Now listen to God as he confirms the covenant that he'd made with Abraham. "And I will bless thee, for unto thee and unto thy seed I will give all these countries, and I will perform the oath which I swear unto Abraham thy father." Now you can see that God is merely confirming the covenant that he had made with Abraham. He says to Isaac, "Don't leave the land. Don't go to Egypt. I want to confirm my covenant that I made with Abraham with you. I'll give you this land." Now, not only that, verse 4 now, "And I will make thy seed to multiply as the stars of heaven. I will give unto thy seed all these countries, and in thy seed shall all the nations of the earth be blessed." Now, that is a repetition.

Abraham wasn't in under it at all. But the important thing is that when God told Abraham something, Abraham believed God and acted upon that. Abraham believed God and acted upon it. And that's the demonstration of faith today. We have too many people. They complain about there's no reality. A lady came in to talk to me some time ago, and she said, I believe, but I don't feel anything, and I'm not sure. And my, what the feeling of uncertainty. Well, you didn't have to talk to her long to find out that there's no action in her life whatsoever. She was just sitting in the corner, twiddling her thumbs and saying, I believe, and then expecting the house probably to fall in on her or some great something to take place. Well, that won't happen. When you believe God, you act upon God. If you should call me up right now and say, Dr. McGee, you go down to the bank there in downtown Los Angeles, I've just put a certain amount of money down there for you, and I want you to go down there to get it. What do you think I'd do? Just sit right here the rest of the day? No, my friend, if you know me, you'll know that by the time that you are through speaking on the telephone, I will have had my hat on my head, and I'll start walking. I'll be down there. Faith is what you act on. It's something that you step out on. Abraham believed God. God counted it righteousness. And God now says to Isaac, I want you to be that kind of a man also. Now, verse 6, and Isaac dwelt in Gerar, and the men of the place asked him of his wife, and he said, she's my sister. Now, Gerar's to the south. Abraham and Isaac all lived in the south part of that country. And actually, Abraham had come into the land way up in Shechem, up in the northern part. But he ended up by living down at Hebron, the place of communion. Now, Isaac dwelt in Gerar, and the man of the place asked him of his wife, and he said, she's my sister. For he feared to say, she's my wife, lest, said he, the man of the place should kill me for Rebekah, because she was fair to look upon. And believe me, we've already found out that she was a very beautiful person. But now Isaac again is repeating the sin of his father. Now, God warned him not to go to Egypt. He didn't go to Egypt, but he went to Gerar. And here in the land of Gerar, why, he says to Rebekah, as he saw the men of that place casting glances toward Rebekah, said, you tell them that you're my sister, not my wife. Now, the difference between Abraham and Isaac is that Abraham told a half a lie, and Isaac told a whole one. It was cut out of whole cloth, the one that he's telling. Now, he says in verse 8, it came to pass, when he had been there a long time, that Abimelech, king of the Philistines, looked out at a window and saw, and behold, Isaac was sporting with Rebekah, his wife. He's making love to her, by the way. Or, as the saying is today, they were having a love in. And it came to pass, when he had been there a long time, that Abimelech, king of the Philistines, looked out at the window and saw, and behold, Isaac was sporting with Rebekah, his wife. And Abimelech called Isaac and said, behold, of a surety, she's thy wife. And how saidest thou, she's my sister? And Isaac said unto him, because I said, lest I die for her. And Abimelech said, what is this that thou hast done unto us? One of the people might lightly have lain with thy wife, and thou shouldst have brought guiltiness upon us. In other words, Isaac had put these people in danger of committing a sin. Then he goes on to say, and Abimelech charged all his people, saying, he that toucheth this man or his wife shall surely be put to death. Now, Abimelech became a very good friend of Isaac. Isaac had the respect of the community, just as Abraham did. Both of them are outstanding men. We are not apt to get that impression, by the way, from the rest of this chapter, and that's the reason I mention it here. He that toucheth this man or his wife shall surely be put to death. Then Isaac sowed in that land and received in the same year 100-fold. And the Lord blessed him.

0: God's with him, you see, and that is the blessing that God promised to these people from the day called Abraham. It was an earthly blessing. Well, later on, when he put them in that land, he says, I'll bless you in your basket. That is, I'll fill it with foodstuff. And God made that good when they were walking in fellowship with him. Now, he's not promised us that. He's promised us spiritual blessings. We are told we are blessed with all spiritual blessings. And that is our portion today. And on the same term, if you walk with God, if you today will permit him, he wants to bless you abundantly spiritually. Now, we find here that Isaac is greatly blessed. His field brings forth 100-fold. And the man waxed great and went forward and grew until he became very great. Now, don't miss that, friends. This is a very important verse because the impression is that Abraham was outstanding and that Jacob was, actually, but not Isaac. Well, let me say that Isaac is outstanding. And now somebody's going to come along and say to me, but look, his birth is tied in with that of Abraham. His life is not separated from Abraham. He is the one that's important and when he was offered there upon the altar. But again, it's Abraham and Isaac together. And why is that? Well, we have already seen this is a wonderful picture that we have here. All these things happened unto them for examples unto us. And it reveals the intimacy between the Lord Jesus Christ and the Father. He said, he that hath seen me hath seen the Father. And he could say to the Father in the great high priestly prayer in John 17, I finished the work which thou gavest me to do. And then he said, my Father worketh hitherto, and I work. Therefore, it's very proper that the story of Isaac and the story of Abraham be identified together. And that's been true. This is the first chapter that we see Isaac standing on his own 2 feet. And it doesn't look too attractive, but the Word of God makes it very clear that he not only waxed great, but he became very great in that land. And this man now exhibits this weakness, which is a real weakness, same sin as Abraham. Now we are told in verse 14 that he had possession of flocks and possession of herds and great store of servants, and the Philistines envied him for all the wells which his father's servants had digged in the days of Abraham, his father. The Philistines had stopped them and filled them with earth. Now, the Philistines just couldn't stand to see all this prosperity. And down in that land, why, Abraham had been digging wells. And this boy came along, they became his, went out one morning and found out they were all filled up. The Philistines had done it. And this, by the way, is the first mention of the enmity of the Philistines that led to a continual warfare later on in the days of David. Now, verse 16. And Abimelech said unto Isaac, go from us, for thou art much mightier than we. Notice the importance here of this man Isaac at this time. And Isaac departed thence and pitched his tent in the valley of Gerar and dwelt there. This man Abimelech, he said, you're causing a great deal of difficulty now, and it'd be best if you left. He had great respect for Isaac, you can see. Now, this is a part of the life of Isaac that looks like weakness, but it's not. Now, will you notice it? Isaac digged again the wells of water, which they had digged in the days of Abraham, his father. Now, you see, he's returning back to that land where his father was. For the Philistines stopped them after the death of Abraham, and he called their names after the names by which his father had called them. And Isaac's servants digged in a valley and found there a well of springing water. And the herdmen of Gerar did strive with Isaac's herdmen, saying, The water is ours. And he called the name of the well Esek because they strove with him. Now, this reveals a struggle. And very frankly, you have here the water. And may I say that I feel the water is a picture of the Word of God. We are to drink deep of it. It's called the water of the Word, and it's for drinking purposes, to slack our thirst, and it's also for washing. You clean through the Word which I've spoken unto you. And water becomes a very important item in life. You can't have life without water. You can fly over this desert of Arizona, New Mexico, and California, and when you fly over it, you just see plenty of desert. Then all of a sudden, you see that which is just lush green, and you raise the question, what happened down there? Well, water is the only explanation. You can tell the same thing about the children of God today in any church. The difference is the Word of God, those that study the Word of God. And there's a struggle, friends. It's not easy. I think you almost have to pay a price today really going to study the Word of God. You can do anything. The devil will let you do anything except get into the Word of God. Now, verse 20. The herdmen of Gera did strive with Isaac's herdmen. Now, verse 21. And they digged another well and strove for that also. And he called the name of it Sitnah. And he removed from thence and digged another well. And for that they strove not. And he called the name of it Rehoboth. And he said, for now the Lord hath made room for us, and we shall be fruitful in the land. Rehoboth. There's room for us, and we'll be fruitful in the land. We'll be a blessing. Now, notice this. He'd dig a well, and they'd take it away from him. And he'd move up and dig another well. They'd take that away from him. And what happens? Well, he just keeps moving up. This reveals, may I say, that Isaac is a man of peace and a man of patience. David wouldn't have done this. I can tell you that. Simon Peter wouldn't have done this. And if you want to know the truth, Vernon McGee wouldn't have done this. But it's a lesson for us here, and especially when it pertains to the Word of God. May I say we'll have to do some striving if we're really going to get the Word of God out. Now, we are told he went up from thence to Beersheba, and the Lord appeared unto him the same night and said, I am the God of Abraham, thy father. Fear not, for I am with thee. I will bless thee and multiply thy seed for my servant Abraham's sake. Now, God appears to him to comfort him. God appeared to the patriarchs, you see, with the exception, of course, of Joseph here. Abraham, Isaac, and Jacob, he appeared to them. Now notice, he builded an altar there and called upon the name of the Lord, pitched his tent there, and there Isaac's servants digged a well. Here he goes again, he's digging wells. You can always put a well down next to Isaac. You can put an altar down next to Abraham, and you'll put a tent down next to Jacob, as we'll see later on. Now we are told in verse 26, then Abimelech went to him from Gera, and Ahazath, one of his friends, and Phicol, the chief captain of his army, and Isaac said unto them, wherefore come ye to me, seeing ye hate me, and have sent me away from you? And they said, we saw certainly that the Lord was with thee. And we said, let there be now an oath betwixt us, even betwixt us and thee, and let us make a covenant with thee, that thou wilt do us no hurt, as we have not touched thee. You see, they had respect for this man Isaac. Now we're told, verse 34, and Esau was 40 years old when he took to wife Judith, the wife of Beeri the Hittite, and the daughter of Elon the Hittite, which was a grief of mine unto Isaac and Rebekah. We are going to pick up there next time, for thereby hangs a tale. May God richly bless you, my beloved.
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1: When we taught the children the shorter catechism, had you asked a child, what is the purpose of your life? He or she would have told you within split seconds, it is to glorify God and enjoy Him forever. Today, many adults cannot give you such eloquent and high and lofty answer. And yet the Bible makes it very clear that God has not only a plan and a purpose for each one of us, but we are under obligation to discover and to find out what is that plan, what is that purpose, in order that may we obey it, in order that we may fulfill God's purpose in our lives. Period. And God's ultimate purpose, or should be the result of working His plan and purpose in every one of us, is that we may bring glory to the name of God. And so that His name be lifted up among the nations. That is the ultimate goal of the plan of God and the purpose of God in each individual who's listening to me right now. Now, to be sure, there are blessings, there are benefits, there are glorious things that come to us as a result of us not only knowing but fulfilling the purpose of God in our lives. Yes, that is a fact. Nobody can deny that. But the problem is when we allow the benefits and the blessings to become an end in themselves, we not only wrong God, not only we fail God, but we fail ourselves. But that's not all. When we fail to discover and obey the purpose and the plan of God for our lives, we ourselves become unfulfilled. We ourselves become discontented. We ourselves, we will lose joy of living. We ourselves will be like a dog that's chasing its tail. We will become empty and depressed. We will go through the motions of playing church and going to church and going to this group and that group, but in reality we are just going through the motions, but we are accomplishing nothing. We will live a life of drudgery and dread. And that is why God's plan and God's purpose for His children is very clear. Because God wants every individual believer. God wants every husband and wife in a marriage relationship. God wants every Christian home. God wants every single person. God wants every Christian ministry. God wants every church not only to discover that plan but to obey that plan. I have met people in my life across the world who literally would say to me, I don't want to discover God's plan in my life, lest I don't like it. There are some who know the purpose and the plan of God for their lives, but they don't want to obey it. And so they live their Christian life in disobedience, and then they wonder why their lives are in shambles. Here's an important truth. You cannot miss it. You must not miss it. God's plan and God's purpose can best accomplished in community. God's plan and God's purpose for you are best fulfilled when we are in relationship with one another. When everyone is actively working, when everyone is exercising his or her gift in the body, when everyone's hands on deck, when everybody is involved, God will show up. In fact, God gives us His blueprint. He gives us His strategy. He gives us His plan of how that works in the Scripture. It's found in the book of Nehemiah. After a series of corrupt kings who ruled over Israel, who would not turn their heart toward God, with some few exceptions, But after constant prodding, after constant preaching, after constant rebuking, after constant calling of his people to stop living for self, to stop pursuing other gods, to stop being busy with life, to stop losing sight of God's vision and plan and purpose for them, to stop losing interest in the things of God. Year after year, prophet after prophet, we declare to them the same message, but they stubbornly refused. They stubbornly refused. Finally, God fulfilled the prophecy that he gave to them through the prophet Jeremiah. And the prophet Jeremiah simply said this, because of your hardness of heart, because you are refusing to repent and turn to the Lord, God is going to send your enemy to come into your land and to drag you into exile. And this exile is going to last for 70 years. And everybody laughed at him. Everybody laughed at him. And they said, oh, peace, peace. And Jeremiah said, these false teachers and false prophets running around saying, peace, peace. But there's not going to be peace. And sure enough, right on schedule, just as God said it, the Babylonians come into the land of Israel and they pillaged, they looted, they destroyed, and they took every able body into exile, into Babylon. And there they stayed for 70 years, just as God said. You remember Daniel and Ezekiel, these were all prophets who have ministered to God's people in exile in the land of Babylon. They were not in Israel, they were in Babylonia. During those 70 years in exile, the Babylonians were defeated by the Persians. Babylon was the superpower of the day when they went into Israel and pillaged and took people and destroyed the walls of Jerusalem. They were the superpower, but then they ceased to be the superpower, and the Persians came, took over Babylonia, and they became the superpower of the day. But listen to me. God will keep his word to the minutest details. Because right on schedule, at the end of the 70 years, God gives a Jewish man who is in the courts of the Persian king, a man by the name of Nehemiah. He gives him favor with the king, and then he asks the king if he will send him back in order to restore the walls of Jerusalem. And Nehemiah goes back to Jerusalem, and he sees what had happened. The walls are broken. Lives are in shambles. Destruction is everywhere. And he looks these broken walls and he weeps. He weeps. My friend, I want to tell you something. There's nothing wrong with you weeping over the condition of the Church of Jesus Christ today. There's nothing wrong of weeping over the fact that so many evangelical preachers are afraid to talk about sin and repentance and heaven and hell. But it cannot stop there. You must not just stop at weeping. You must ask God, God, what would you have me do to change my world? God, what would you have me do in order that I make a difference in my world? And that's what Nehemiah did. That's what Nehemiah did. God said to him, you lead the people to start restoring and rebuilding the walls. Get your people to follow my plan. Get your people to follow my purpose for them in their lives. And now we come to Nehemiah chapter 3. There you find God's incredible strategy, God's blueprint for his plan and purpose for his children. And this is the same blueprint that God is handing every one of us. This is the same plan that God has for his children in the 21st century. God told Nehemiah that God's work cannot be done unless everyone's hand is on deck. God's work cannot be done unless everybody is involved. God's work and God's plan and God's purpose cannot be fulfilled until every single individual become united as one man. Let me give you the three-prong strategy of God. First, it is consolidation. Secondly, cooperation. And thirdly, confirmation. First, God said consolidation. If you read Nehemiah 3, don't get bored with all the names. Just notice one phrase that is repeated again and again and again. One phrase throughout chapter 3. And that phrase that has been repeated over and over and over again is this: and next to them, and next to them, and next to them, and next to them. And it keeps on repeating. Why? Because God is saying that when you stretch your hand to do the work of God, God is going to stretch His hand and bless the work of your hand. And the Bible said that we are co-laborers with Christ. I wanted to hear me rather than this one. If the spiritual walls in your home are broken, listen to me. You must unite your family in prayer. You must unite your family in the desire to serve one another, not to fight with one another. You must unite your family in loving each other. You must unite your family on working together. When every member of the family, regardless of their age, begin to work together, pray together, and love each other together, God is going to show up at your home. In any ministry, I don't care what it is, in any church, whenever the whole body becomes involved in prayer, becomes involved in ministry, watch out. God is going to show up in your church. And then Nehemiah chapter 3 verse 1, he says, even the priests were involved in the building of the sheep gate. That's in addition to their priestly work. Now, beloved, listen, when you get a preacher to get his hand dirty and do manual work, that's a miracle. I mean, that really is. Miracles in our time. But listen, there's an even greater miracle in verses 9 and 12. It says the politicians were getting their hands dirty too. They were building the wall. That's an even greater miracle than the preachers. In verse 2, it says single women were building the wall. I have to believe that there are a lot of single men there. Great opportunity for fellowship. It beats the singles bar, hands down. But tragically, as it always seems the case, in verse 5, there were those people who wanted a share in the victory, but not a hand in the battle. My beloved friend, listen to me. I want every one of you to ask yourself these questions. Nobody can answer them but you. I can't answer them for you. You can't answer them for me. Here's the question that you need to ask yourself. If everybody in my church is like me, what would happen to my church? If everybody witnesses like I witness, if everybody attends like I attend, if everybody gives like I give, if everybody serves like I serve, if everybody prays like I pray, what would my church be? Let that question haunt you until you answer it to God. There has to be not only consolidation, but also cooperation. Secondly, in building of the wall, Nehemiah realized that there is work for everybody. There's work for everybody. There was a lot of debris that needed to be removed. There was mortar that needed to be mixed. There were stones that needed to be laid. There is supervision that needs to take place. There is encouragement and motivation and uplifting of the sagging spirit of the workers. Somebody needs to go around and encourage people. Let me ask you this question. Could God have built the walls without the people's help? Yeah. The one who said, let there be light, Noah's light. He could click his fingers and the walls are up. But he didn't. Do you know why? See, God created us. He made us. He knows everything about us. And God who created us knows that there is no fulfillment in laziness. There is no fulfillment in slothfulness. The God who made us knows that our ultimate fulfillment comes from being co-workers with God. And He gives us a blueprint of the way He wants us to work together, the way He wants His work done, the way He wants to bring glory to His name. And so He provided work for everyone. When I was working on this, I remembered the classic story about the four people named everybody, somebody, anybody, nobody. Let me read it to you. All four of them were working on a very important project. Everybody was asked to do the job, but everybody thought that somebody would do it. Anybody could have done it, so nobody did it. Somebody got angry about that because that was everybody's job. Everybody thought that anybody could do it, but nobody realized that everybody would not do it. It ended up that everybody blamed somebody, when actually nobody asked anybody. Now, beloved, that is sadly duplicated when it comes to discovering and fulfilling the plan of God and the purpose of God for everybody. Because the reality is this: the greatest somebody of all is telling you that there is the most important job to be done, and anybody but you is not being asked to do it. Jesus is asking nobody but you, because the truth is this: the work of God cannot be done without cooperation. Without cooperation. The ministry of encouragement is one of the greatest and forgotten ministry among believers, among the people of God. Prayer ministry, witnessing ministry, serving ministry, motivating ministry, they cannot be done without everybody cooperating. Unfortunately, sometimes in some situations, you find people working at cross purposes. I was thinking about those who work at cross purposes, and I thought of the two guys who were trying to wedge a refrigerator out the door. I mean, they pushed and they shoved, they pulled. I mean, for hours, and that refrigerator would not budge through the door. Finally, one of them turned to the other and groaned in desperation, and he said, "I don't think we will ever get this refrigerator out of the house." And the other guy was absolutely flabbergasted. I mean, he was stunned. He said, "Get it out of the house. I thought you wanted it in the house." Listen, hear me right on this one. People who feel so fragile, people whose feelings are so easily hurt, people who refuse forgiving their brothers and sisters for their shortcomings, people whose feelings are always easily hurt, are the very people who sit back and do nothing and complain about what is wrong. And they say, "I'm not going to do anything." They're working at cross purposes with God. They're working at cross purposes for God's plan and purpose for their life. But instead of pouting and folding of their arms and saying, "Well, somebody else got to do it," I'm going to challenge you. In fact, remind yourself of the following: that what you do is to the honor of God, it's to the glory of God. And remember this, is only God is the one who's going to reward you. First is consolidation, second is cooperation, and thirdly, there's confirmation. What do I mean by that? I mean that we must confirm and affirm one another. You see, anybody can criticize. Anybody can complain. Anybody can scoff. But it takes godliness. It takes a heart after God's own heart to say, "I want my life to count for something great for God." It takes heart for God to say, "I want to be effective for God. I want to be affirmed, and I want to affirm somebody else in doing the will of God." Husbands and wives, listen to me. I can tell you from personal experience that in order to fulfill God's plan in your marriage, you must confirm and affirm your spouse at least once a day. Parents, if you want your children not just to thrive in this challenging time that we live in, affirm them and confirm them at least once a day. Believers, see to it that you affirm and confirm somebody else at least on a daily basis. Now, listen, I'm not talking about complimenting their looks, and I'm not talking about complimenting their clothes. I'm not talking about these superficial things. They're silly things, and they're superficial things, and they're not really important to me, but I can tell you I am talking about confirming and affirming their good deeds. I'm talking about confirming and affirming their servant spirit. I'm talking about confirming and affirming their service and their ministry. I'm talking about confirming and affirming their commitment to the Lord. I'm talking about confirming and affirming their kindness, their sensitivity, confirming and affirming their good character and their godly lifestyle. You know, the human body never ceases to amaze me. Never ceases to amaze me. I am told that in a given body, there are a variety of cells. For example, the nerve cells are very different from the muscle cells. And I was thinking about this, and the varieties of other cells as well, that each of those cells, when they function as they are supposed to, as they were created to function, the body is healthy. There's no illness. Operate effectively. And I thought, you know, I doubt whether the cells in the different parts of the body get together and vote about what each of them going to do. Well, you do that, brother, you're going to be in bed. I mean, you're going to be sick. I try to imagine if the stomach cell says, I don't want to do this, I want to be the muscle cells, or vice versa. And imagine what happened. In fact, I know doctors call, when the stomach cells revolt, they call that indigestion. And when the brain cells revolt, they call that insanity. But when the cells all operate the way they're created to operate, the body will be healthy. And beloved friends, to fulfill God's purpose in your life and in my life, in order to receive the blessing of God as we discover and obey that purpose, we will see the glory of God in our day.
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11: 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Here's attorney David Gibbs, Jr.
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2: We need to understand the proper biblical doctrine of election, and we need to understand the proper biblical doctrine of salvation, because those two concepts are inseparably related.
1: Theology is not merely theoretical. What you believe informs how you live. Right doctrine should lead to right living. Hello and welcome to the Thursday edition of Renewing Your Mind. Our feelings can deceive us because our feelings change, but the promise of God, the Word of God, remain the same. And today, R.C. Sproul examines the doctrines of election and assurance to help us grow in our assurance. 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
2: We're going to continue now with our study of the question of the assurance of salvation. We've spent quite some time already examining false and counterfeit methods of assurance. And we've seen that one of the most critical problems that we face with respect to false assurance is having a false understanding of salvation and its requirements. And so now we're going to turn our attention to how can we actually gain a true and sound basis for our assurance of salvation. And I think the first place that we have to look again is at theology. Again, in our day and age, people tend to downplay the importance of theology, but when we examine Peter's charge that we be diligent in making our election and our calling sure in order that we might grow and produce the fruit of our sanctification, we see there in his thinking the close relationship that exists between election and assurance. Now, we need to understand the proper biblical doctrine of election, and we need to understand the proper biblical doctrine of salvation, because those two concepts are inseparably related. We can distinguish between election and salvation, but we can never tear them apart. Now, some people think that after we are saved, that becomes the grounds of our election. So in a certain sense, salvation precedes election. Those who hold the view of election that we call a prescient view or a foreknowledge view of election are those who believe that God elects to salvation those people whom he knows from eternity, from his perspective of foreknowledge. He looks down the quarter of time and he knows in advance who will respond positively to the offer of the gospel and who will not. And on the basis of his prior knowledge of what people do in response to the gospel, he makes his decree or decision of election. So when he sees people exercising faith and entering into a state of salvation, on that basis, he elects them. But that view of election, I don't think is a biblical view. I don't think that it explains election. I think it fundamentally denies the biblical view of election. And unfortunately, it is a doctrine of election that in the final analysis makes the deciding factor rooted and grounded in something that we do rather than purely on the grace and mercy of God. And I think people that take that view of election are of the same group, basically, that struggle inevitably with their assurance because their assurance is tied to their performance, as it were. But as I understand the scripture, election is unto salvation. So that if you are elect, you are saved. And if you are saved, That's the clearest sign that you are numbered among the elect. Now, let's state it another way. None of those who are saved are not elect. And none of those who are elect fail to be saved. Salvation flows out of election. So if I want to be sure of my salvation, the first thing I need to know is, am I numbered among the elect? So I see there in Peter's teaching why it is so important that I be diligent in making my calling and my election sure, because if I'm sure about my being numbered among the elect, then I can be certain with respect to my salvation, not only today, but in the future as well. Because election is not simply to make salvation possible, but the purpose of God in election is to save the elect. And that purpose is not frustrated. Let me read a passage that's not usually mentioned in this regard, but one that I take great comfort in. It's found in the 17th chapter of the Gospel according to St. John, which is in the middle of Jesus' high priestly prayer for his disciples and for those who believe after them. And this is a passage of great encouragement for the whole church of all time. But in verse 6, Jesus says in his prayer, I have manifested your name to the men whom you have given me out of the world. They were yours, you gave them to me, and they have kept your word. Now they have known that all things which you have given me are from you. For I have given to them the words that you have given me, and they received them, and have known surely that I came forth from you, and they believed that you sent me. I pray for them. I do not pray for the world, but for those whom you have given me, for they are yours, and all mine are yours, and yours are mine, and I am glorified in them. Now I am no longer in the world, but these are in the world, and I come to you. Holy Father, keep through your name those whom you have given me, that they may be one as we are. While I was with them in the world, I kept them in your name. Those whom you gave me, I have kept. None of them is lost except the son of perdition, that the scripture may be fulfilled. Now, this idea that Jesus expresses in this prayer is that the Father gives the gifts of people, of the redeemed, to the Son. And all that the Father gives to the Son, Jesus says earlier in John's Gospel, come to me. And all that come to him are kept by him. And so this refers back to the elect, who are the ones whom the Father gives to the Son, and the elect that the Father gives to the Son are preserved by the Son. The basis of our assurance is not to be a confidence in our ability to persevere. You know, we talk about the perseverance of the saints, and I believe that the saints do in fact persevere, but the reason why they persevere is because they are preserved. And so it's better to speak of the preservation of the saints than the perseverance of the saints. And so we hear in this chapter, Jesus appeal to the Father that those who have been given to him may be kept. Now, when we look further at this whole relationship between election and salvation, we need to be concerned with what we call in theology the ordo salutis. It was just a fancy way of describing what we say in English, the order of salvation. And when we talk about the order of salvation, we're talking about a sequence of things or actions or events that take place that are the discrete aspects of all that's involved in our salvation. But also, when we talk about the order of salvation, we're talking about what we call a logical order rather than a temporal order. Now, here's what I mean by that distinction. We say and we believe that we are justified by faith alone. Now, the question is, how long after we possess true saving faith are we justified? Is it 5 minutes, 5 months, 5 years?

logically, by a logical priority. Now, what we mean by logical priority is this, that since our justification depends upon and rests upon faith, faith is the prerequisite, the necessary condition that has to be present for justification to take place. So faith is logically necessary for justification. It precedes justification, not in time, but in terms of logical necessity. So when we're talking about the order of salvation, keep in mind that what we have in view here are distinctions with respect to prerequisites, to logical necessity. Now, with that in mind, let's turn our attention briefly to the so-called golden chain in Romans chapter 8. In Romans chapter 8, we have one of the most famous and beloved verses in all of the New Testament. In verse 28, we read, "And we know that all things work together for good to those who love God, to those who are the called according to his purpose." Now, let me just pause for a second and say, notice that this promise that all things work together for good for those who love God, who are described here as the ones who are the called according to his purpose. So that's a special kind of calling. The Bible speaks about the call of the gospel that goes out to everybody, what we call the outer call or the external call. And not everybody that hears the gospel with their ears, not everybody who hears the outer call is saved. But we also speak of the inner call, the call of God in the person, in the heart, that is a work of God the Holy Spirit, which call is effectual. That is the call by which the Holy Spirit opens the ears of the believer and the eyes of the believer, the heart of the believer, working within us to bring about the purpose of God. So that this is just another phrase or another descriptive term for the elect. All of the elect receive this inner call. All of the elect receive the purposive call of God. And all who receive this inner call of God are numbered among the elect. And I think that becomes very clear in the verses that follow from this. Let's look at it. "For whom he foreknew, he also predestined to be conformed to the image of his Son." Now, Paul's talking here about the purposes of God with respect to salvation. And he begins by mentioning God's foreknowledge. "And those whom he foreknew, he predestined to what?" What was the goal of the predestination? To be conformed to the image of Christ, so that our election is in Christ. Now, here comes in verse 29 what is called in theology the golden chain. I'm sorry, verse 30. "Moreover, whom he predestined, these he also called. Whom he called, he also justified. Whom he justified, he also glorified." Now, this is an abbreviated version of what we call the order of salvation. There are other aspects to the order of salvation besides what are mentioned here. This hits the highlights. Notice that sanctification is not in this list. But what is in this list include the following items. First of all, foreknowledge. Second of all, predestination. Third, what? Calling.

0: Fourth, justification. Fifth, glorification. Now, there is an order here that is a logical order that is followed. And it's very important to our understanding of assurance of salvation to grasp what is going on here in this order of salvation. It starts with foreknowledge. Now, the reason why that prescient view of election that I mentioned earlier is so popular is that because people come to this text and they say, wow, the first step is foreknowledge. Ha-ha. Therefore, that means that election or predestination is based upon something that God knows about people in advance. Now, the text doesn't say that. In fact, as Paul elaborates this in Romans 9, I think he precludes that possibility. But because foreknowledge is mentioned first, people make the assumption that it is on the basis of foreknowledge that predestination takes place. But from a Reformed understanding of election, let's understand this, that people who are elect in God's decrees and according to God's purposes are not nameless ciphers. From all eternity, God elects Abraham. From all eternity, God elects Jacob. But for him to elect somebody, he has to have some idea of who it is he's electing. So obviously, foreknowledge must precede predestination because God is predestinating somebody, people. And so he has to know those people before he predestines them. So obviously, the first thing is foreknowledge. The second thing is predestination. But notice the elliptical structure of this passage. That is, there are things unstated that are clearly implied. And what goes on in here is that those whom he foreknew, that he also predestinate, those whom he predestinate, that he also call, those whom he called, that he also justify, those whom he justified, that he also glorify. What is clearly understood here is that all who are in the category of the foreknown are predestined. Now, again, God's foreknowledge in general includes all people, not just the elect. But here he's speaking about that foreknowledge that he has of his elect, because all whom he foreknows in the sense that he foreknows them here are predestined, and all who are predestined, what? Are called. Now, the critical point is this. Don't miss it. All who are called are justified. So if all who are called are justified, this can't possibly refer to the external call. It has to refer to the internal call, because all who receive this particular call receive justification, just as all who are justified are glorified. So if I want to know if I am glorified, if I'm going to be glorified, if I'm going to be saved in the final analysis, if I can determine whether I'm justified, I know I'm going to be glorified. If I'm justified now, I have nothing to worry about. That he who has begun a good work in me is going to finish it to the end. And we'll look further at that in our next lecture. But now we want to ask the question where calling fits in to my assurance. If this calling has reference to the operation of the Holy Ghost on the soul that prepares us for faith and justification, then if I know that I have been called, then I know that I'm elect. Well, how do I know if I'm called? Well, let's go quickly to Ephesians chapter 2. Chapter 2 of Ephesians begins in verse 1 with these words. And you he made alive, who were dead in trespasses and sin, in which you once walked according to the course of this world, according to the prince of the power of the air, the spirit who now works in the sons of disobedience, among whom we all once conducted ourselves in the lusts of our flesh, fulfilling the desires of the flesh and of the mind, and were by nature children of wrath, just as the others. But God, who is rich in mercy because of his great love with which he loved us, even when we were dead in trespasses, made us alive together with Christ. By grace you have been saved, raised us up together, made us sit together in heavenly places in Christ Jesus, that in the ages to come he might show the exceeding riches of his grace and his kindness toward us in Christ Jesus. For by grace you have been saved through faith, and that, and the antecedent of that is faith, is not of yourselves. It's the gift of God. Not of works, lest anyone should boast. For we are his workmanship, created in Christ Jesus for good works, which God prepared beforehand that we should walk in them. In this brief summary, what Paul is focusing on is the work of the Holy Spirit that he describes in terms of quickening, which means being made alive, which we understand in theological categories to refer to our rebirth, to our regeneration, that which Jesus told Nicodemus was a prerequisite for anyone's even seeing the kingdom, let alone entering the kingdom of God. And that is tied to this internal calling. And so my basic question as I seek assurance is this: am I a regenerate person? If I am a regenerate person, then I know I'm numbered among the elect. Because without election, this work of the Holy Ghost will never take place in your soul. So all who are elect will become, at some point in this life, regenerate of the Holy Spirit, and all who are regenerate are numbered among the elect. So if you can be sure of your regeneration, you can be sure of your election. If you're sure of your election, you're sure of your salvation. Now, again, what is critical is that we understand what regeneration is. There is massive confusion out there in the Christian world about the nature of regeneration. And people who call themselves evangelicals in America walk around believing very, very different things about what happens to a person in the case of the Holy Spirit's quickening them or regenerating them from spiritual death to spiritual life. And that's why, again, I say having a sound doctrine of regeneration is critical to having the full assurance of our state of grace and our relationship to God. And so in our next and final session, I want to look at the work of God the Holy Spirit in our lives as the most important foundation for our ever achieving genuine assurance of salvation.
1: That was R.C. 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
2: Jesus is calling out not to the Jewish people, but to those who God calls isles and people from far. This designation, these designations of people from far are from far distant lands to Israel. And this is how God is designating the peoples of the world on continents, which as far as Israel is concerned, may be termed as far distant islands. These are the peoples of the world, the far distant islands, like the far distant island of North America and the far distant island of South America and the far distant island of Africa and the far distant island of Asia. So in the first chapter of this book, God called out to the heavens to hear him when he said in Isaiah chapter 1, verse 2, "Hear, O heavens." Now Jehovah Jesus is calling out for all the peoples of the earth to hear him. In the last chapter, as we mentioned, Jehovah Jesus called out to the Jewish people to hear him when he said in chapter 48, verse 1, "Hear ye this, O house of Jacob." But the Jewish people would not hear Jehovah Jesus. And in frustration to their refusal to hear him, Jehovah Jesus said in Isaiah 48, verse 4, "I knew that thou art obstinate, and thy neck is as an iron sinew, and thy brow as brass." The Jewish people, the very people of God, who should have been the people most listening to their God, Jehovah Jesus, and then carrying out what they hear to the ends of the earth, this people are obstinately not hearing God. So Jehovah Jesus, in a state of frustration, now turns to the distantly far Gentiles for them to hear him as he pours out his heart to them in a very, this chapter represents a very passionate cry that is nothing short of heartbreaking. This is a very personal cry of Jehovah Jesus where he is speaking from his heart as he uses the word "me" twice in verse 1, and he uses the word "my" twice in verse 1. His cry starts with a command to hear him personally in verse 1. Verse 1, "Listen, O isles, unto me." And when he said that in verse 1, "Listen unto me," he was wanting them to see that he had something very personal to say about himself. When he said that in verse 1, "Listen unto me," he's telling us that what will follow from verse 1 are not just words of the Bible. They're not just words of God. These are the words of Jesus, of Jehovah Jesus. You know, in a red letter version of the Bible, the red letters are in the Gospels and they are the words of Jesus. If I was making a red letter version, there would be many red letters in the Old Testament. And verses 1 through 6 of this chapter, Isaiah chapter 49, would be in red letters because this is Jesus speaking very personally. Or he starts off in verse 1, "Listen unto me." He wants us to see that what is going to be said is coming right from the lips of Jesus. He wants us to see how these words in the Bible, the words of God, are associated with Jesus, just as he said that we are to live by the words of God and see them as coming right out of the mouth of God in Matthew 4:4, but he answered and said, it is written, man shall not live by bread alone, but by every word that proceedeth out of the mouth of God. He meant that we are to see the words of the Bible as coming right from the mouth of Jehovah Jesus, and that we are to live by these words that come from the mouth of Jesus, as he said in John 6:63, the words that I speak unto you, they are spirit and they are life. Without food, there's no life. Life needs food. Without the words of Jesus, there's no life. Spiritual life needs spiritual food. We are to live by the words of Jesus that in the Bible and see them as coming right from the mouth of Jehovah Jesus. The first thing that Jesus says to the far distant peoples of the earth is in verse 1. He's telling all the Gentiles, the Lord hath called me from the womb, from the bowels of my mother hath he made mention of my name. Again, I want to go back to the fact in chapter 48, the chapter before, he tried to speak to the Jewish people and then concluded they were obstinate. They wouldn't hear. Their brow is as brass. Their neck is like iron. So now in a state of frustration, he is turning to the peoples of the world, to the Gentiles. And he's telling them, God the Father called me from the womb. We wonder, how much does a baby in the womb feel and understand? We're told that a baby in the womb responds to his mother's voice. We're told that a baby in the womb responds to music while he's in the womb. Here we are told, when Jesus was in the womb of his mother, Jesus heard God the Father call him by name. And when Jesus was in the womb of his mother, Jesus heard God the Father call his name. While in the womb, Jesus has a calling from God. And he tells us what his calling was in verse 3. Verse 3, he said unto me, thou art my servant, O Israel, in whom I will be glorified. Jesus tells us in verse 3 that God the Father has called Jesus from the womb to be the Father's servant who will glorify God. And he tells us in verse 3 that God the Father is calling him by the name, and he's calling him by the name Israel. When we read that, we say, wait a minute. I thought the Jewish people were called Israel. How could Jesus be called Israel? But God did call Jesus Israel. And this is not the only place, because in Hosea 11:1, God said, when Israel was a child, then I loved him and called my son out of Egypt. Then in Matthew 2:15, we read that Jesus and his family were in Egypt and was there until the death of Herod, that it might be fulfilled, which was spoken of the Lord by the prophet, saying, out of Egypt have I called my son. So Jesus is called Israel because he represents Israel. He is the king of the Jews. That cannot be taken away by anybody. The person who won the most Olympic medals was the swimmer Michael Phelps. He represented the USA. And when Michael Phelps won a medal, it was announced, the USA has won gold. That didn't mean that every American got in that pool and competed and won the gold medal. That meant that Michael Phelps represented the USA and he won the gold medal for the USA. In the same way, when Jesus heard from the womb, God say to him in verse 3, thou art my servant, O Israel. That meant that Jesus was to represent the Jewish people in the service of God. And then Jesus tells us how God equipped him to do this work. In verse 2, he says, he made my mouth like a sharp sword. In the shadow of his hand hath he hid me, made me a polished shaft. In the quiver hath he hid me. So Jesus has told us that he was called to be God's servant. And the Father has equipped him specially to be his servant, just as God does for each one of us who become servants of God. And now Jesus tells us what the Father specifically called Jesus to do in verse 5. And now saith the Lord that formed me from the womb to be his servant, to bring Jacob, that'd be the Jewish people, to bring Jacob again to him. Verse 6, he said that he was to restore the preserved of Israel. The Father has called Jesus to bring the Jewish people back to God again. That is the calling of Jesus, to bring the Jewish people to God. The Father has called Jesus to restore the Jewish people back to God. That's the calling of Jesus. That's why Jesus said about his calling in Matthew 15:24. He answered and said, I'm not sent but unto the lost sheep of the house of Israel. Luke 13:34, he said, Oh, Jerusalem, Jerusalem, how often would I have gathered thy children together as a hen doth gather her brood under her wings. Romans 10:21. But to Israel he saith, all day long I have stretched forth my hands. The calling of Jesus was to, a verse 6, restore the preserved of Israel. The calling of Jesus was a call to restore. Jesus had a ministry to restore Israel. Someone ought to have an organization called Israel Restoration Ministry. That was the calling of Jesus, to bring the Jewish people back to God and restore them to the place of being the people of God. And when Jesus heard that calling from God, when he heard God the Father call him, go to the Jewish people, the response of Jesus was excitement. As he said in Psalm 40, verse 7, then said I, lo, I come. In the volume of the book, it's written of me. I delight to do thy will, O God. Thy law is within my heart. So Jesus came to earth really excited to be a success in bringing the Jewish people back to God. And Jesus passionately poured his whole soul, his strength, his every bit of ounce of strength that he had to bring the Jewish people back to God. And after he had worked so hard and spent all his strength to bring the Jewish people back to God, the results were John 1:11. He came unto his own and his own received him not. What did the Jewish people say about him when he tried to bring them back to God? The Jewish people looked at Jesus and they said the words of Isaiah 53:2. He hath no form nor comeliness. When we shall see him, there's no beauty that we should desire him. He's despised. He's rejected of men. He's a man of sorrows, acquainted with grief. We hid, as it were, our faces from him. He was despised. We esteemed him not. The response of the Jewish people to God the Father, who sent Jesus to bring them back, was Luke 19:14. His citizens hated him and sent a message after him saying, we will not have this man to reign over us. The response of the Jewish people to Pilate about Jesus was Luke 23:21. They cried out saying, crucify him, crucify him. In another place, this man ought not to live. And when Jesus, who was very sensitive, looked at the end results of all his efforts to bring the Jewish people back to God, this is his statement in verse 4. Then I said, I've labored in vain. I spent my strength for nothing and in vain. What word would you use to describe that statement? Depression. He was very depressed. It was very depressing for Jesus to look at the Jewish people he came to bring back to God. And Jesus had to admit in verse 4 that he'd worked for nothing, that he had spent all of his strength for nothing, and that he had failed. He spoke about how hard he worked on earth in John 9:4, when he said, I must work the works of him that sent me while it's day. The night cometh when no man can work. And at the end of all his work, he says, in verse 4, I've labored in vain. Jesus said this because he had not been successful in bringing the Jewish people back to God. And he said in Matthew 23:37, "Oh, Jerusalem, Jerusalem, thou that killeth the prophets and stonest them which are sent unto thee. How often would I have gathered thy children together, even as a hen gathereth her chickens under her wings, and ye would not." Romans 10:21, he saith, "All day long I stretch forth my hands unto a disobedient and gainsaying people." I want to ask you a question. How would you have felt if from the time of your birth, you gave yourself to one singular goal, one singular accomplishment in life? How would it be if you spent all of your strength in your life from the time of your birth to accomplish that one goal? You didn't take any vacations or breaks for in your whole life so that you could accomplish that goal. That one goal in life was always before your eyes. It was what you thought about from the time you woke up in the morning till the time you closed your eyes at night. You were consumed with accomplishing that one goal. You spent all your money, you spent all your strength to accomplish that one goal, which was your life work. And how would you feel if you arrived at the end of your life and you looked back over the results of what you gave all your strength, all your time, your all to accomplish, and you had to conclude, "I have failed. I gave it my best, but I did not accomplish my life goal. I spent all the strength of my life and all the time of my life to accomplish this one goal. And finally, I'm finished and I see now that I have been a complete failure. I've not accomplished my life goal for which I gave my all." How would you feel? How would you feel if this was you? Depressed, miserable, disheartened, wasted for nothing? I know a little bit of what Christ felt like. The Jewish Press of Baltimore wrote an article about me, about Tom Cantor trying to convert the Jews. And they said that the Jews have not been converted. And they said, and therefore, Tom Cantor is a complete failure. And I had to hang my head and said, "You're right." And they said, quote, article they wrote about me, "If Cantor really cares about Jews, he can contribute his money." And I thought, what greater cause than to be saved from hell? Like Jesus, I just know a little bit of what it's like to give life and money to try to bring the Jews back to God. We just finished our Paris campaign, as you know, 670,000 books distributed in Paris, getting ready for the London campaign, and I don't know, 9 million copies around the U.S., 2 million throughout Israel. Just had a campaign of putting up 160 billboards throughout Israel, $285,000. I know a little bit of what it's like to have a life ministry that's dedicated to seeing a restoration of Israel come back to God, and Israel restoration. Recently, I was asked, "How many Jews have turned to Christ from all your ministries?" I thought about it and I said, "I know of one for sure." And I share in this depression in verse 4, "I've labored in vain. I've spent my strength for naught and in vain." Those are the words of Jesus. And that makes me feel like I'm in good company. Anyone who works even unsuccessfully to see the Jewish people come back to God is in good company with Jesus. Misery knows company. My Jewish friend recently attended a Passover Seder with a mutual friend. And during the Seder, they started to discuss me and my efforts to convert Jews to Jesus Christ. And they were discussing how much I was giving and spending and so forth, and how unsuccessful I've been in my life efforts. And they were trying to figure out what keeps Tom going. What keeps him trying to convert the Jews when the Jews do not convert? And one of them said, "Tom must love the chase rather than the catch." That statement, "Tom loves the chase rather than the catch," was said because they see how involved I am in the chase to see Jews turn to Christ. And they see how Jews don't turn to Christ. And they see that I continue to chase the Jews to turn to Christ. So they say, "He must love the chase more than the catch." When I was told that, it made me think. It made me think also because the Mike Johnson's church has asked me to workshop with their church at their retreat. And they said, "We don't want you to teach us how to convert the Jews. We want you to teach us why we should convert the Jews." Made me think, if there's no success, why do I do it? The most famous Jew, Albert Einstein, said, "The definition of insanity is doing the same thing over and over again, but expecting different results." Well, for over 50 years, I've been evangelizing the Jews over and over again and expecting different results, which according to Albert Einstein makes me insane. In The Fiddler on the Roof, Tevye is asked the question, you may ask, why do we stay up there if it's so dangerous? We stay because Anatevka is our home. If I were Tevye, I would say, you may ask, why do I keep evangelizing the Jews if there are no results? I do that because evangelizing the Jews is my calling. The answer is, I evangelize the Jews because evangelizing the Jews is my calling. That's what Jesus Christ would say if he was asked that question, that fiddler on the roof question. You may ask, why do I keep trying to turn the Jews back to God if there is no results? And I do that because of Isaiah 49, which says, the Lord hath called me from the womb. Jesus would say, I try to turn the Jews back to God because that's my calling. The Father called me to turn the Jews back to God. But just the fact that Jesus had the calling, it didn't stop the depression from Christ seeing that he failed to succeed in bringing the Jews back to God. And so how did Christ stop the depression over his failure to bring the Jewish people back to God? He stopped the depression in one word, and that word is yet. In verse four, yet surely my judgment is with the Lord and my work or reward is with my God. What he meant is that it's not up to him to judge his work. It's up to God. It's not up to us to judge our work. It's up to God. Christ pointed this out in a parable that he spoke in Matthew 25:14, where he said, the kingdom of heaven is as a man traveling into a far country who called his own servants and delivered unto them his goods. And unto one he gave 5 talents, to another he gave 2, and to another 1, to every man according to his several ability, and straightway took his journey. Then he that had received the 5 talents went and traded with the same and made them 5 other talents. And likewise, he that received the 2 talents, he also gained other 2. But he that had received 1 went and digged in the earth and hid his Lord's money. And after a long time, the Lord of those servants cometh and reckoneth with them. And so he that had received the 5 talents came and brought other 5 talents, saying, Lord, thou deliverest unto me 5 talents. Behold, I have gained beside them 5 talents more. His Lord said unto him, well done, thou good and faithful servant. Thou hast been faithful over a few things. I will make thee ruler over many things. Enter thou into the joy of thy Lord. He also that had received the 2 talents came and said, Lord, thou deliverest unto me the 2 talents. Behold, I have gained 2 talents beside them. His Lord said unto him, well done, good and faithful servant. Thou hast been faithful over a few things. I'll make thee ruler over many things. Enter thou into the joy of thy Lord. Then he which had received the 1 talent came and said, Lord, I knew thee that thou art a hard man, reaping where thou hast not sowed, gathering where thou hast not strawed, etc. 2 men responded to the calling and did the work. 1 made 5 talents, the other 2 talents, both the men had different results, where 1 man had over 2 times more than the other man. But both men were told that they were faithful, they were good, and they both received the same reward of Matthew 25:21. His Lord said unto him, well done, thou good and faithful servant. Thou hast been faithful over a few things. I'll make thee ruler over many things. Enter thou into the joy of thy Lord. That was said to both men. The 1 man with over twice the results did not get more than the man with less, and he didn't get a better praise or a better reward. Both men were told they were faithful. They received the same reward. The man who didn't even half the results of the other, he didn't give up in discouragement, but the man who did not obey the calling, he lost everything. And then the God the Father at this point, verse 5, now God the Father steps in with his comment and acknowledges that Christ had failed to bring back Israel. But God has a great yet also. In verse 5, and now saith the Lord that formed me from the womb to be his servant to bring Israel again to him, though Israel be not gathered yet, shall I be glorious in the eyes of the Lord, and my God shall be my strength. And he said, it's a light thing that thou should be my servant to raise up the tribes of Jacob, restore the reserve of Israel. I will also give thee for a light to the Gentiles, that thou mayest be my salvation unto the ends of the earth. That was God saying to Christ, stop with the depression. You've been faithful. You did what you could. I will give you the greater reward of being my salvation to the ends of the earth, to be the light of the Gentiles. Hence, we sit here today in this church because of that statement.
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0: Well, hello there. 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On our last visit.
1: So, Minister, do you think I could ever meet God?
2: You can talk to him now if you'd like to.
1: Can I? How?
2: We call it a prayer, but really we're just speaking to him.
1: Oh, God, I want to know about you. Thank you for bringing me to this church. Oh, and please pay Mr. Daniel for all the warm coffee he's given me.
2: Amen.
3: Oh, amen.
1: Amen.
2: And that was Jessica's first prayer.
4: You're never to say a word about me or my coffee store. Because the folks at the Lord's Chapel are very grand, and they may think it low or common for me to do such work. Very likely they'd say I mustn't be chapel keeper any longer, and I'd lose my job.
1: Don't worry. I won't say a word about your coffee stall to the minister. Don't you be afraid.
2: Oh, Jessica, my child. Is this where you live?
1: Yes. We had a much nicer room than this one I used to sing for money. But the window wasn't broke like that one is.
2: I'll tell you what I'll do. I'll give you a silver shilling every Sunday if you promise to give it to your friend the very first time you see him. There are 12 pennies in a shilling, so it will buy you 6 cups of coffee and 6 penny buns.
1: Oh, sir! Would you?
3: Jess, here's your shilling for this week, as usual.
1: Oh, thank you, Miss Jane.
5: And here's something else from heaven. Or rather, from Nanny Angela.
1: Whatever can it be?
5: Well, open it and you'll see.
1: Shoes? For me? I ain't never had shoes before, except when I got to sing.
5: Are they comfy?
1: Oh, not half. Can I look fine? Oh, look at me!
3: Jessica, look. Here's your shilling as usual for next week.
1: Oh, thank you, Miss Jade. Thank you very much.
3: Dear, are you all right?
1: Well, I'm not feeling tip-top. I don't mind telling you, but a bit under the weather I am.
5: Oh, dear. Poor Jessica.
1: Oh, don't you worry about me, Miss Winnie. I'm sure I'll be fine and dandy in a day or two.
2: What's this? Our friend Jessica not well? You must let us know if you need anything. Medicine for your cough, perhaps.
1: I know, thank you, Minister, but there's no need to make a fuss. I've never needed no medicine in my whole life. But that breakfast every morning, it's been a real lifesaver, I can tell you.
2: Carlisle, could I ask something of you?
6: Of course, Minister.
2: The girls are troubled about Jessica. Last Sunday she seemed quite unwell. I wondered if you'd have time to go and visit her tomorrow. I'd go myself, but I've been invited to speak at the National Convention and I'm woefully behind on preparing for it.
6: Well, yeah, I could go tomorrow. After I've done my other work, of course. You know, my commitment during the week.
2: Well, yes, of course.
6: I remember you went to her house once. You told me about it. So, if you'll give me her address...
2: Oh, yes. Here it is. Winnie and Jane will be much relieved that you're going. It's not like Jessica to miss a Sunday.
6: Can this be the place? Such an old tumble-down shack with no roof hardly. I can't think anyone could live here. But that's the tavern. So these must be the old stables. Hello? Is anyone here? Anyone at home? Hello?
1: Who's there?
6: Jessica, is that you? Where are you?
1: Up here.
6: How do I get up to where you are? It's so dark and I can't see much. Oh, a ladder. This must be the way up to the A-loft.
7: I'm coming up, Jeff. Are you there?
5: Is it really you, Mr. Dan? Oh, is it really you?
7: Yes, my dear. It's so dark.
5: There's a candle on the windowsill. And a match.
7: Oh.
5: It is you.
1: I thought I must be dreaming. Did God tell you to come and find me?
7: It was Reverend Miller, but yes, my dear. I think it was God's way of telling me. Look at you, child. You've got a fever.
5: Mm.
7: And here you are all alone. Here, let me wipe your poor face.
5: Thank you. I was wondering and wondering what to do.
7: Why didn't I come sooner? Oh, I must run my coffee stall first, says I. Did I love a little bit of dirty money better than a poor, friendless, helpless child whom God sent to see if I could do her a little good for his sake?
5: Is that me?
7: Yes, my dear. Look, you're cold.
5: Oh, freezing.
7: And yet you're burning up with fever. Bah! So drafty up here, the candle's gone out. Oh, yeah, good. Now we can see what we're doing.
5: Mm.
7: Look, I'm going to wrap you up in my coat, and that should make you feel a bit better.
5: Oh.
7: Now just rest easy, and I'll carry you down the ladder.
5: Oh, you're a good man, Mr. Dennell.
7: You mean, doctor, I'm not even half good.
5: Oh, you're a very good worker.
7: Oh, yeah, I've been studying my work, but only to get money. Oh, Jess. Jess, you're more fit for heaven than ever I was in my life.
5: Mr. Stannell, God could make you good if only you ask him.
7: Really? How can God make me good? I left you here alone all morning because I was worried about my work. Oh, can you forgive me? My heart has been so hard.
5: Oh, dear God. Please make Mr. Daniel's heart soft. For Jesus' sake. Amen.
7: Oh, Jessica. Now, if I can just see where the doorway
8: is. Who's there?
9: Shh! That's little Jess, is it?
7: Yeah.
9: You must be her friend, Mr. Dannell.
7: Right.
9: She talks about you all the time.
7: That poor child has a fever, and she's been abandoned here. Who knows how long? I'm taking her home with me. Could you get me a cab?
9: Yeah, all right, then. Jerry, call a gentleman a cab, will you? Well, we haven't seen a mother for some days. What'll you do? Get a doctor for the poor mite?
7: Well, I'll do whatever I can for her.
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7: Reverend Miller, I write to ask you to visit my home as soon as you may. I found Jessica with a high fever and the doctor fears for her life. I dare not leave her side, but my neighbour, Mr. Brooks, will bring this note in haste. Your respectful servant, D. Collimer. Reverend Miller, it's so good to see you.
2: Any news?
7: There's not much, I'm afraid.
2: But the doctor's? There's no...
7: He's not hopeful.
2: Oh, wait.
5: Minister, you've come.
2: Well, of course.
5: God answered another prayer. He's given me everything I asked. He even paid Mr. Daniel for the coffee he used to give me.
7: God has paid me over and over again, Jess. And not only in money. He's redeemed my own soul. Jessica. Jess. Oh, she's drifted off to sleep. Minister. Poor girl's raving a little. All she can think about is the coffee.
2: So you're the mysterious Mr. Dannell. Jess would never say who he was.
6: She's a loyal friend. I was afraid I'd lose my job. If the folk at the chapel knew I kept a coffee stall for work.
2: Well, there's no harm in that, my good fellow. You needn't have made such a secret of it.
6: Oh, sir, to think of how I might have endangered this poor child's life just for fear that I might lose my position with the church.
2: From what I gather, you have been a great force for good in this child's life.
6: Me, sir?
2: You.
6: Oh, but it's just the other way about. God sent this poor little lass to rescue me. And the quest...

0: "I would get nearer heaven every day, Mr. Daniel." And one day, she says, "Are you going to give all your money to God, Mr. Daniel?" Now that question made me think indeed. And it's never been answered till this day. But while I've been sitting beside the bed here, watching over the girl, I've counted up all my savings and I've said, "Lord, it's all thine. And I'd give every penny of it rather than lose the child, if it be his blessed will to spare a life."
1: "Dear Father, I asked you to let me come home to heaven. But if Mr. Daniel wants me, please let me stay a little longer with him. Amen."
2: "Jessica, Carlisle, the fever is broken. She's going to be all right."
0: "Praise be!"
2: "Amen to that. Now, Carlisle, shall we take her to the vicarage so she can recuperate there?"
0: "Well, sir, I think that is if you don't mind."
2: "I guess you'd rather keep her here. I'll have the cook send over some nourishing meals for you both. And you must let me know if there's anything else I can do."
0: "Dear Reverend Miller, Jessica is growing stronger every day. Thank you for the food you keep sending over. It's a good deal better than my cooking could ever be. The steak pie was truly delicious, and Jessica loved the fresh strawberries."
3: "Dear Jessica, I hope Mr. Danner will read this note to you. It was lovely to visit you yesterday and to see you looking a little better. Winnie is enclosing her very favourite book, Christie's Old Organ. We hope Christie's adventures will entertain you while you have to stay in bed. Love, Jane Miller."
1: "Dear Jessica, please get well very soon and come back to church. It just isn't the same without you. We all miss you dreadfully. Such excitement! One of the royal family came to the service at the Lord's Chapel 2 Sundays back and shook Daddy's hand afterwards. So more people than ever are coming here. And Daddy is fearfully busy. Love, Winnie."
2: "Saunders, thank you so much for all your help here while Carlisle has been looking after Jessica."
4: "Not at all, Reverend Miller. Only too glad to be able to help. And what an extraordinary success you are having these days at the Lord's Chapel. With the height of London society flocking to hear your preaching, I've heard talk of building a bigger church for you to allow even more people to sit under your teaching. It must be very gratifying."
2: Frankly, Saunders, no, it is not."
4: "But I don't understand.
2: Carlisle said something to me the other day which touched me very deeply. He said he'd learned more about faith from little Jessica's simple, earnest questions than from all my fine preaching."
4: "Oh, I'm sure he didn't mean it like that."
2: I was grateful for it nonetheless. There is something beautiful and honest in simplicity. I'm afraid I've been growing rather too fond of the sound of my own voice. The people need to hear about... what is it Jessica says? Jesus and God and heaven. Oh yes, the society folk enjoy hearing theology, but would the fashionable crowd still come to the Lord's Chapel if I were truly preaching the gospel and the cross? Would I still be the talk of the town then?"
4: "You're exhausted, Reverend Miller. You need to take some time off to refresh your own spirit."
2: Perhaps. Oh, have you found any trace of Jessica's mother yet?"
4: "No, we're still searching high and low for her. Carlisle is hoping to adopt the child, but he can do nothing until we discover what has happened to the wretched woman."
5: "More gin! Go on, get me some more gin, won't you?"
6: "Haven't you had enough, darling?"
5: "You call him darling? Don't you know who I am? Marietta Gray, voice of an angel, singing star of London. You

0: should treat me with respect, my man.
1: I'm treating you to gin, so you'll have to let me off treating you with respect as well. Oh, all right. I'll go and get some more for you, Zara.
0: You darling man. I have sought, but I seek it vainly.
2: Oi, one. Hey, you. What did I hear you, all right? Are you Marietta Gray?
0: I am. I'm proud of it. Perhaps you've heard me sing at Sadler's Wells Theatre?
2: No, dear. But I've seen your daughter, Jessica, and she's sitting pretty, I can tell you.
0: I'm sorry, but I don't know what you're talking about. Do I look old enough to have a daughter?
2: Plenty old enough, dearie. And you're missing out on a gold mine, if you don't make the most of it.
0: A gold mine? I can't think what you mean.
2: Can't you? Rumour has it there's an old man who's trying to adopt your child. He lives very simple, but he's rich, I can tell you.
0: Rich, is he?
2: Mm-hmm.
0: Well, what's that to me? Even if I had a daughter.
2: Don't you want some of that money for yourself, eh? Just give me a shilling, and I'll tell you all I know. You could make big trouble for this man, unless he was to look after you properly. After all, you had the trouble and expense of raising the child. Why shouldn't you get something back now that she's come into good luck? That's only justice, isn't it?
0: Well, perhaps I'll consider what you say.
2: Miss Hoity-toity, perhaps you will, if there's money in it for gin. So where's my shilling, then?
0: Well, as it happens, I haven't any loose change with me now.
2: Oh, I'm sure you haven't. But surely you could weasel a shilling out of someone, couldn't you?
1: Here we are, darling. More gin.
0: Oh, lovely, darling. Such a dear, sweet man.
1: Oh, lucky me.
0: And now I've got just a little favour to ask you.
3: 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And now, back to Lamplighter Theatre.
4: Reverend Miller.
5: What is it?
4: There's a woman here to speak to you. I've never seen her before.
5: I'm in the middle of preparing for my sermon. Can you please ask her to come back another time?
4: Oh, I did, but she insists on seeing you.
5: Well, is this something urgent?
4: She says she's been waiting for 9 years.
5: 9 years? Well, I'll send her in. But stand by close in case I need a rescue.
4: Understood.
6: This way, Mum.
0: Thank you.
5: Please, have a seat, Mum.
0: I prefer to stand.
5: Very well.
0: I received some information about my daughter, and that information led me here. You don't remember me, do you?
5: Why?
0: Marietta. Marietta Gray, that's who I am. Now you remember?
5: Marietta Gray. Well, yes, of course, the singer. How could I forget?
0: Yes, how could you forget?
5: Well, so how can I help you, Marietta?
0: Where were you?
5: Where was I? When?
0: When I needed you.
5: I don't understand.
0: Do you remember Peter, my husband?
5: Your husband? I don't... I do, yes. Yes, the artist. The two of you started visiting here, but after a time, I never heard from you again.
0: That's because he died, Reverend Miller. Smallpox.
5: Oh, I am so very sorry, Marietta. I didn't know.
0: How could you have known? You didn't even call on us.
5: Yeah, sometimes I'm too busy for my own good.
0: Or anyone else's good.
5: I don't know quite what to say. This is rather a shock to me. I'm very sorry. I would like to help you in any way that I can.
0: It's too late for that now. Look at my face. You see these scars? I caught the smallpox as well. I was sick for weeks. I lost my husband. Almost lost my baby before she was born. I was forced to resign from singing. I came to you for help. But you were too busy speaking all over the countryside. You have the voice for the masses. But where was your voice for me?
5: Marietta.
0: All I needed was someone to care, to listen, to point me in the right direction. But you let me down. God let me down. I lost my voice, my livelihood, me everything. And now my only comfort is the bottle. And I want you to know it's all because of you.
5: Marietta, I have failed you. But Jesus will never fail you. He came to rescue you. He gave up his life so you might live.
0: It's hard to believe.
5: Well, I promise you this. I will pray for you. I will pray with all my heart that you discover God's gift for you, his living water, that you might drink and never thirst again. And one day, Marietta, I pray you will be filled enough that you will be able to forgive me.
0: For what you did to me, that'll never happen. Enjoy your comfortable life, Reverend Miller.
5: Jessica, I am sorrowful tonight, and I have a great heaviness of heart. Tell me, my child, do you understand what I preach about in my pulpit?
6: Oh, no, of course not. It's much too clever for me. Oh, except when you talk about God and Jesus and heaven.
5: And what do I mean by God and Jesus and heaven?
6: All I know is what you and Mr. Daniel have told me, that God is the Father of our souls, and Jesus is his Son, who came down from heaven to save us, and heaven is the home of God, where we can go if we love and serve him. I don't know any more than that.
5: Oh, but that is enough, Jess. Thank God that one soul at least has learned the truth from me. God bless you, Jessica, and keep you in his love forevermore.
7: There's a vast crush of people tonight, sir. Oh. The aisles and galleries are all full. And there's a many standing at the door yet who will have to go away. There's no room for them.
5: Oh, dear me.
7: Are you unwell, sir?
6: Minister?
5: Carlyle, I have something of importance to ask you after the service this evening. So come back directly after the congregation is gone. It's about that distressed woman who came to see me.
7: Well, yes, sir, but are you sure you're feeling well enough to preach tonight?
5: Well, I must. I must preach tonight. And Jessica, take care to sit in the front pew where I can see you. For tonight I will preach about God and Jesus and heaven. Something I should have been doing all along. My dear people, it is very precious to me to look out and see you all. And many faces I know so well, and many who are new to our congregation, you are all very welcome in the Lord's Chapel. And there my own dear children with their faithful nanny, Angela, sitting with our new friend, Jessica. For tonight, I had prepared a most elaborate sermon on Revelation, and I have been deep in research all week to bring you the fruit of my labors in theology. But I feel a powerful conviction that I should abandon these notes and all their knowledge, that I should preach to you about Jesus and God and heaven. Let the little children come to me, for in as much as you do this for the least of my brethren, said the Lord, you, forgive me, all the lambs of my flock, if I have not been feeding you as the Savior bids me. But you see, You see, I...
6: Daddy!
8: Father?
6: Father? Minister! Are you all right? Oh, Mr. Daniel, come quick!
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1: From Shirley Temple to Judy Garland to Britney Spears, from Andy Rooney to Donny Osmond to Justin Timberlake. Millions of us have enjoyed young artists' gifts of music, dancing, and acting, and we have been amazed by many other famous children born with incredible gifts and talents as they bring us joy, laughter, and maybe even tears. Shirley Temple was dubbed America's Little Miracle by President Franklin D. Roosevelt. This little child raised the spirits of Americans who were struggling through the Great Depression. But is God calling these young people? What are they to do with their gifts and talents? And what are the parents of these incredible kids to do? God certainly wants to use them. He certainly endowed them with these incredible talents. Young artists and their parents must keep their hearts close to the Lord's heart and in deep fellowship with Him if they are to be used by Him and not succumb to the dark sides of success. They are going to be susceptible to all of the difficulties and temptations that come with pride. When we start to think it is about us and not God's gifts to us, the problems begin. When pride takes over your soul, the gift becomes corrupted and an idol is produced in us. Proverbs 3:6 reminds us, "In all your ways acknowledge Him, and He will direct your path." If we stay in close communion with our Creator, a calling can and will be a tremendous blessing to God and to entire nations. God really does call children. Samuel was brought to the temple to be raised up, and he served God and God's people. David, the poet, songwriter, was called to slay Goliath and save God's people. God is calling his artists, and some of them may be your young children. Listen carefully to discern his voice and his will, and let His beauty be seen through their gifts. I invite 10-year-old Gage, who will now share his prayer for all the young artists.
3: Dear Lord, thank you so much for telling your disciples to let the little children come unto you. When you are calling them to Hollywood, Lord, especially please protect them. Watch out for your creative children, whom you've blessed with talent like singing, playing instruments, drawing, painting, and acting. Bless and protect all the young actors and let them find other Christian kids to be friends with. Make their parents wise and teach them to resist temptation. Keep everyone safe while they follow you. Jesus, please keep us close to you and bless all the young artists, writers, directors, and actors. In Jesus' name we pray. Amen.

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0: the civil government does not define your ethic as a Christian. That's critical that we understand that. And now maybe people will become more and more awakened to that.
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1: And those are my brothers and sisters, all of the babies that are now being seen as choices instead of gifts from God, which is what they actually are.
2: My grandmother, my father was in law school. They'd already had my brother. And my father's mother suggested to my mother that they abort me.
1: And you see, have you ever met anybody who thought about aborting their child who was sorry that they didn't do that? I mean, but you know, a lot of people who did abort and then lived their whole lives with guilt and with pain and thinking about them on the birthday that never happened. I had a friend of mine who, she didn't have any abortions, but she had her son out of wedlock, and it was really hard for her. And she said to me, "Do you have any compassion for those people who have to make a choice and you know, they find themselves pregnant at a bad time? Do you have compassion for them?" And I said, "I could have compassion for them, but I actually can't, because I'm the baby, and all I want to do is live. And I don't care if you don't get to go to college. And I don't care if you don't get married or you do whatever you do. I don't care. I just want to live. You know, I don't care about your day-to-day life." So, no, I don't. I might have compassion for them, but do I really care? Whether you get to do this, that, or the other thing and go to parties and have your normal teenagerhood gets interrupted by me as a baby, do I care about that? No, I'm sorry, I don't. I don't. I want to live just like you.
2: Most babies are not planned anyway.
1: No, they aren't. They aren't. That's a really good point. And you look at people in the world. It's not for you to say if they should be here or not. That's up to God, you know, and to tell somebody you should never be born. That's like the ultimate, I think. And like you said, pride and power and telling women that it's healthcare to kill their own babies. How can that possibly be healthcare?
2: And I want to say this on behalf of people of color. They're all wanting to... Do they not know that the majority of babies aborted are black? Because the lady that did this whole Roe Wade thing, she, back to look at her history, she didn't like black people. My God, wake up if you're a person of color.
1: Exactly. And all of that, you know, it's such a slippery slope when you talk about abortion, because in a lot of ways, it's an industry. Well, not in a lot of ways, it is an industry, and they call it an industry. And what does that tell you? And using babies for their blood or for whatever science you want to talk about, I can't square with any of that. Because I have the baby's point of view. And so I wrote this book not to change laws or anything like that. I don't care about the laws, but I do care about if you read this book and you see that these are people that we're dealing with. I'm a person. If I was not born, you know, it'd be like that Christmas story, you know, It's a Wonderful Life. Well, what would the world be like? When I was doing my show, The Beach Report, one day in the early days of The Beach Report, where I would, and I still do this, I'm on the beach and I talk to people from the beach. And I saw this comment in one of my shows, and this woman said, "You just saved my life." And I thought, okay, that's really weird. So I, you know, didn't really say anything about it on the show. But then I got off the show and I looked at who this woman was, and I contacted her and I was like, "What's going on? Why did you write that?" And she said, "You have no idea. I was going to kill myself. And I just happened to look at my phone, and there you were on the beach walking around talking about the beauty of life and the world. And I couldn't do it anymore." And to this day, and then she said, "I need to buy your book." And this is another book. I wrote also another book about the way 9/11 changed our society. This is also the reason it took me so long to write this book, because my first book was my practice book, because I was so nervous about, "Do you think about me on my birthday?" that I had to write a different book. And my brother was a survivor of 9/11. So that was a...
2: Now, that says a lot right there about coming forward, because, you know, the greatest person we can fool is ourselves. And coming to a place of honesty, you know, of saying, when I was younger, I could never tell my older brother, I only had one brother, he was older, I could never tell my brother that he had hurt me or if somebody else had hurt me. I never would come up. And later in life, I've learned to say, wow, that really hurt me. I mean, you know, or, you know, it emancipates you to be honest with yourself. Otherwise, you start telling lies, and then, oh, what a web we weave when at first we begin to deceive. But because Jesus clearly said that the devil's a liar and the father of all lies. Best to be honest and grow.
1: Yes. And that's also why I'm a journalist, because I believe in the truth. And, you know, I write this book, and yes, it changed the names and everything, but everything in it is honest and truthful. And, you know, you say lie of omission when you leave things out, but, you know, I couldn't put everything in there. So I don't think that there's any lies of omission in it anyway. I did the best I could to portray people the way that I saw them as this girl who was adopted and then was being, I mean, bombarded on all sides by parents and every, you know, society and just craziness and, you know, going through the 80s. And also this book is, I think, a cautionary tale for parents. Watch what you're doing. Your children are watching everything you do. And when you get married and have a family and commit to that, that is a commitment, not just to your wife or your husband, but it's a commitment to your children and your parents. And
2: divorce makes children homeless.
1: Not just children, but it ruins an entire family in every way. You know, my mother with my brother, her brother and my aunt weren't allowed to talk to my father. You know what I mean? Everybody's fighting with everybody else. So I want people to read this book too and look at these family relationships and how this kind of stuff made me go off the deep end as a teenager. I started drinking. I lost my virginity. I was going to save myself till marriage. I really thought it was important. You know, I wanted to be in love. Like, I had this whole plan. And then all of a sudden, boom, you know, dad was never faithful to mom. What? Like, who are these people? They blew my mind. You know, one minute everything's like this, and the next minute it's, and by the way, here's your father waltzes in, you know.
2: Let me ask you this. We only have about 3 minutes left. I want to ask you this. On your book, do you think about me on my birthday? When I'm writing poetry, I have to admit it's an attempt to connect with other people that I've been through this. I know when I was, my heart was broken, and I found out that somebody else had been on the same iceberg. Up to that point, you think of suicide. You think you're the only one that's ever experienced this pain. And then you thought, oh, I'm not so isolated as I thought. So when you're writing this, is it just cathartic? Is it just for you? Or were you thinking of people? And when you come to do a show like this, what is the message that you, what can you say to them? Who should buy your book and why?
1: I'm thinking of everybody with this book. That's why I put it out there. I could have kept it to myself. But one of the reasons that it is published is because of Facebook. Because I told you I was reading stuff about, you know, the lessons in the world and why this is happening. Well, one of the things I also started reading was this book. I started reading it to my followers. I told them I got this book. I don't know. I don't really want to put it out there. I'm kind of scared. And I started reading it to them and they went crazy and they were like, we love this book. And you know why they love it? Because they all saw themselves in it.
2: Do you have an audio version? You know, you ought to come up to my studio and record an audio version.
1: Thank you. I need to do that. And that's the other thing I found out, too, is everyone loves it when I read to them. So I was doing story times every night and they loved it. And so they all told me that I have to publish this book. And so they all said, let's do a pre-sale. And they kind of they talked me into it. And they all gave me I was like, OK, I'll take 100 people, $30, and you'll all get the book when it's done. And you will be the only ones to read it. And you will tell me what you think and all this, and you'll help me. And they were like, okay. So I got the $30 from 100 people, and it's, you know, and then COVID came and my husband got sick. Oh, well, you know, my boyfriend then became my husband. All this stuff happened. And working on this book was really hard to do. And also, so this book was published by a friend of mine, and he was going to do all of my books, and then he passed away suddenly. Just he was gone. And that was something else that really held me back, because I don't want to work with you publishers. I don't want to work with anybody else. I work with the Lord and myself. I'm a one-woman show. So I try to do everything by myself. And when Jay passed away, I didn't know how to do this publishing stuff. So I have now learned to publish my own book. And that's why this book is so amazing, because I did it all myself. The cover, everything, the design of it, the whole thing.
2: Well, maybe you could, maybe someday you could make a video and to teach people how they can do it too. But listen, we're out of time for today. The title of the book is Do You Think About Me on My Birthday? Your Story of Adoption. And where can they get it?
1: Well, my website is jillbooks.com. I'm still working on that. It is not open for people to get it right now, but it will be soon. First, I'm working with my Facebook family. They're all going to get a copy on Thursday. 100 copies are coming in.
2: Oh, and so this is fresh off the press.
1: Yes, this is so fresh off the press. It's ridiculous.
2: Is this the first interview you've done on this book?
1: The very first, right? You are the first interview. I'm so excited, and I'm so glad that you were the first one to interview me.
2: Oh, thank you. Well, God bless you. The Lord love you, and this is great. And I hope that the love that you have learned about from him will be able to experience that through your book and be emancipated from past hurts.
1: He was by my side the whole time writing this book. He told me what to do. So I can't lose with this. I've got the
2: All right,
1: word.
2: Jill Cohen, Do You Think About Me on My Birthday? Your webpage is what?
1: It's jillbooks.com.
2: Jillbooks.
1: JillBooks.com. Or I'm also working on another one called The Beach Report. So look up The Beach Report, Jill Books. So I'll let you know, Rhett. This is a soft launch at the moment. Okay.
2: All right. Bless you. Have a great day.
1: Thank you. You too.
2: All right. Bye, Jill.
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2: This is Donna True with True Reflections on Aging with Grace. Listen as I share a very important point with you concerning critical issues of the aging experience. Are you a caregiver for someone whose memory is changing? We will have lots of tips for you that may make your daily life easier. Rule number one is summed up as, do not argue. Here's an example. You and your spouse have been going to the same restaurant for years, but yesterday when you arrived, your spouse said, "Oh, I've never been here before." You are quite surprised, and being in the real world, you promptly corrected them and said, "Of course you have been here before. We've been coming here for 10 years. Your spouse gets upset, they do not believe you, and dinner is ruined. Please rethink your response. You are trying to bring them into the real world, but that is not their world. Ask yourself, does it matter that they think we have never been here before? A response that helps them save face as well as keeps your blood pressure down would be something like, "I'm sure we're going to have a great meal here tonight." Think about this. Do you want to be right or do you want to be happy? As long as there are no safety issues involved, go with the flow. Did I say something today that got your attention? I'm Donna True and I can be reached at 772-223-7800. Council on Aging of Martin County at the Kane Center. That's 772-223-7800.

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0: 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Kingdom Recovery is a cutting-edge program where we discuss God's Word through focused teachings, open discussion, and life-changing testimonies. This is a pre-recorded program. Phone lines are not open at this time.
1: Hello, everyone. That was me, and this is me again. Welcome back to Kingdom Recovery. We're happy to be here. My name is Luann Linneken.
2: And I'm James Rich.
1: Hi, James. And you're listening to WCNO. It's 5 p.m. on a Friday, 89.9. And this is Kingdom Recovery. And most of the time, 98% of the time, we're live teaching and sharing our experience, strength, and hope about how the 12 steps and the Word of God, the gospel, are intertwined and hand in hand, one with the Father, and how they're divinely inspired. So we are on step two. We finished up the fruit of the Spirit, which were the 9 fruits. I'll read that scripture. But before I do that, I want to say, if anyone would like to call me for prayer or questions or some literature, we have some books from Pastor Tom, who will be teaching next week. You can reach me at 631-745-7980, or you can even email me, Luann, Luann, +4@gmail.com, if you have any requests or anything. Feel free to contact me, or you can always call the radio station and they'll get to me. Oh, I'm sorry. Thank you. I guess I wasn't as clear. So if you do want to reach out, you can reach out to the radio station and they would get in contact with me if they need to. Okay, so the fruit of the Spirit is in Galatians 5, and we'll start at 22. But the fruit of the Spirit is love, joy, peace, long-suffering, kindness, goodness, faithfulness, gentleness, self-control. Against such there is no law. And those who are Christ's have crucified the flesh with its passions and desires. If we live in the Spirit, let us also walk in the Spirit. Let us not become conceited, provoking one another, envying one another. So James and I were just giggling a little while ago because he had a thought. I was talking to him. I'm like, well, hello, James, where are you? And he's like, I was just thinking, because I was sharing with him that when Jesus was filled with the Spirit, the Holy Spirit brought him into the wilderness to be tested in the virtue, the character of God, the filling of the Holy Spirit, all the fruit that we have, everything we need we have all the supply we need for every situation of our life, but it's through our faith that we're able to have revelation of it in our hearts. It's already there, but unless I open the package by faith, maybe that's the way to say it, all the presents are already there. I need to, that's why growing spiritually in faith, by hearing the Word of God, is what gives me the revelation. It shows me what box I need to open for what situation. How's that? Right? So when the Holy Spirit led him into the wilderness, I was telling James, as a man, he was tempted to choose God's character, God's word, to defeat the enemy, right? As a man, because divinely, he would have just, blew on the devil, and he would have just disappeared. But James was, like, staring into space. I was like, what are you doing? And share what you were thinking, because it was kind of funny.
2: I said, I never thought about it, but... Because the thing about it is, we need a body to operate in this realm.
1: Amen.
2: And we don't realize, like, even demons, like, they attack us through emotions and thoughts, but it's, like, I walked into a house once with a lady and a picture flew off the wall. The enemy was just mad I was walking in there. That's rare to see an enemy actually move an object. And she would talk about that all the time. And you're, oh, remember that time? I'm like, don't glorify anything he does. But that's a big thing, something a 2-year-old could do, because he doesn't have a body. And I do realize how we are the ones that have the body.
1: Amen.
2: You know, we live in this body and we can manipulate power. In this realm. We ain't got to have somebody fast for 50 days trying to conjure up a demon to be able to move an object 2 inches. You know what I mean? It's like we're the ones that got the power.
1: The authority.
2: And we've been given the kingdom. The Bible just shows that what we've been given when we get saved, we're not trying to get it.
1: Right.
2: It's what we've been given. And when she was talking, I was like, I never thought about the fact that Jesus is here in a body and Satan's over there without a body. And yeah, he's getting people to do stuff, but like he was so limited without a body.
1: Right.
2: He had to manipulate people. So the whole thing is kind of like a 2-year-old showing up to Mike Tyson in his prime. You know what I mean? Like, I picture Satan going, this ain't fair. You got a body. Like, that's what I started imagining was that situation at that time going, oh my God, I'm screwed. This isn't fair. Like him thinking that in his head as he's trying to tempt him.
1: Right.
2: And that's why she's like, what are you doing, James? I just started running off in my head with that. Like, wow, I never thought about Amen. That till Amen. Right that moment.
1: Amen. And that's why it's important that we understand that Jesus was a man who had to go through everything we go through, and he's our power of example. The power in him is the same power that is in us, but only by faith can we understand that. It's the revelation power. It's knowing the Holy Spirit is the only person that can give us revelation of the gifts and the promise and the word of God that we have. You know, I went around a long time. I shared this last week, and even in meetings, when I go to meetings, that I was in the meetings for a long time saying I had a higher power, and I did believe Father, Son, Holy Spirit, and but I didn't have a relational relationship with him. So I had, you know, a natural knowing of him through other people's, you know, through religion, through what other people believed. And even, you know, one sponsor had said to me, well, if you struggle with God, think of God as a woman. You know, so like, it's crazy, like how we could be misled very easily wherever we are, you know. And for a long time, I would sell it to you, and eventually, it was not a woman. It never worked for me. God was, you know, God. But I would tell people, I love God. You know, I love God. He's my higher power. I love God, but I didn't know him relationally, like in a relationship way. I only knew him in a reading way, maybe I'll even say in a biblical way, not like in a spiritual one-on-one spirit to spirit way. In a biblical way, when I say a biblical way, I mean like what the word says as it, you know, like more like he's God and I'm just listening to the word, you know. So I guess I would say it maybe that, because biblical is very important, but it's more spiritually biblical principles, spiritual principles for me today. Not if you do these things, you will get these things. If you don't do these things, you won't get these things. You know what I mean? So I think it's really important that we understand when Jesus was filled with the Holy Spirit, he was a man that was just like we are, being tested in spirit. Like, what is going to rise above? Is he going to allow his natural man and ability to submit to temptation, you know, or is he going to rise above that in his spirit? The spiritual is what we need to be walking by, walk by spirit, not by sight, right? Not by our natural senses. So, and it is difficult, especially this is why this step is so important, because I can't do step 3 and turn my will and my life over to the care of God as I understood him or understand him if I don't even know him, because I'm not going to trust and have faith that he will take care of me. You know, that's what the Holy Spirit's job is to lead and guide us and teach us and reveal who God is to us in the word. Not just in a religious sense, but in a relational sense. That's what the Holy Spirit does for me. When I read the Bible today, it's not a rule book. It's a love book. It's how much he loves me. You know, it's not like, oh, this is, you know, it is definitely an instructional manual. When I'm not right, I can go in there and that's where my supply is. And he can reveal to me what I need to maybe speak out against what's trying to come in the opposite direction. Pull me.
2: If you're competing to play professional baseball and someone gave you the manual, told you how to do everything perfectly, we would not look at that as, oh man, he said I can't do this, you know, knowing it's not going to be good. It's like everything in the Bible, he has instruction manual. If you love me, you'll obey me. But all those things are things that are blessings to us if we do them.
1: Amen.
2: You know?
1: It's all out of love. The whole thing is out of love. You know, and when
2: and
1: we can shift
2: us
1: that,
2: from
1: yes.
2: getting ran over by when we, the enemy.
1: When we can shift our hearts from our heads to our heart, we can see him clear and we can really know him intimately. So we went through all of them last week, and I want to start with Matthew 4:1-11, where Satan tempts Jesus, okay? And that's when, then Jesus was led up by the Spirit into the wilderness to be tempted by the devil. And when he had fasted 40 days and 40 nights afterwards, he was hungry. Now, when the tempter came to him, he said, if you are the Son of God, command that these stones become bread. But he answered and said, it is written, man shall not live by bread alone, but by every word that proceeds from the mouth of God. Then the devil took him up into the devil took him to these places, you know, like, and sometimes we feel like, how did I find myself up in this place? Mm-hmm. You know, it's because there's something to be growing in us that needs to be dealt with, I believe, you know, and we get an opportunity. I call it an opportunity today, not like, woe is me, why is this happening to me? It's an opportunity to choose life, you know, and to choose God's way, kingdom-minded way of speaking, thinking, and acting. So he says, it is written, man shall not live by bread alone, but by the every word that proceeds from the mouth of God. Then the devil took him up into the holy city, set him on the pinnacle of the temple, and said to him, if you are the Son of God, thou throw yourself down, for it is written, he shall give his angels charge over you, and in their hands they shall bear you up, lest you dash your foot against a stone. And Jesus said to him, it is written again, you shall not tempt the Lord your God. Again, the devil took him up on an exceedingly high mountain, and we talked about that, you know, on earth, the highest place, the closest place, I guess, earthly place, like on the earth, is a mountain to the heavenly realm. But God wants to bring us above those things in the spiritual realm. Okay, so in the natural, the highest place I can get, naturally, not in a plane. I'm not talking, that's not, you know, that's not me standing on something, because it's my feet that have the authority and power on the earth. You know, it, you know, that cause that I can say, well, that's why we want to puff ourselves up. And that's why it says in that reading in Galatians, don't let pride or envy, those things, because those are the things that take us out. Me first, me. You know, take the focus off of others and God, and we are consumed by our own self, devouring ourselves. So it says that he took him up into an exceedingly high mountain and showed him all the kingdoms of the world and their glory. And he said to him, all these things I will give you. And the reason why he's saying he will give it is because Adam gave the lowercase g, God, Satan, power and authority on the earth.

0: Then the devil left him, and behold, angels came and ministered to him. Hallelujah. So it's the same thing about resist the devil, and then the devil flees. You got it. There's a part that we must play as human beings, because that's where the power and authority comes in. That's where the Holy Spirit can manifest himself in our in the man body, our body. The power and authority of God can manifest only in the man body. But
1: and the enemy attacks through anywhere he gets in this in disobedience, and that's why the first part of that is submit to God. Amen. Resist the devil. And most people are submitting to the enemy.
0: Yep.
1: And rebuking the enemies. They're in unforgiveness, but they're rebuking the enemy in this right. other area, and it's not working. They don't know why the enemy don't listen, because when you're in unforgiveness, or when you're in sin, I'm saying that's his legal right. Obedience is key. The enemy is scared to death. I was just telling someone that on the way here. The enemy is scared to death of anybody obedient.
0: Yeah.
1: Because that is the major...
0: And let me say this. It's self that chooses. So self is the problem, okay? It's not even the enemy. We're giving the enemy permission. But it starts with me. So when I'm in a situation, I got to look at what does myself say about me, believe about me, think, you know, is it a lie? Am I feel threatened? It's the self part. That's why the natural man or the spirit man. Now, the spirit man is fully equipped. But if I'm in my natural self, I'm going to feel lack. I'm going to feel a desire to manipulate, kill, steal, destroy to get my way. This is what the second step is, fully equipping us with the Holy Spirit power and authority to be able to turn our will over to the care of God and be in agreement with God so that we can move forward in a healthy, with all the fruit, in a healthy way, prosperous, and expand the kingdom of God. It's kingdom mentality we're talking about. It's a whole different type of mindset. Okay, we are either influenced by natural spiritual influence. That means I use natural resources, what other people, astronomers and all that, right? Horoscopes, seersayers and, you know, all those things. Or tarot cards. Or even retreats, that yoga. I mean, these are the things that we're looking for, but really, in the only spiritual right, good influence is the Holy Spirit, divine spiritual influence. And the only way you can get divinely spiritually influenced is by the infilling of the Holy Spirit. You must be born again. And that's step one. So see how 1, 2, and 3 are all going to be very entwined. We can't really move forward successfully, peacefully, joyfully, in our most excellent way in life without that understanding that you must be born again, Father, Son, Holy Spirit, a union with him, complete in God. Spirit, soul, and body, Father, Son, Holy Spirit. Oneness.
1: Yeah, and just know the enemy attacks us in our landing strips, mm-hmm. and he knows our land strips because he made sure he put them in there when we were growing up. And so there is areas that we have a hard time with, is because he's created a landing strip, or it could even be a generational thing we need to repent of sometimes. Like I had a major fantasy lust thing, even though I wasn't even going out with a woman for like 10 years. But these things that play in my head all day, I'd even go out and confess them in church. And I didn't know anything about demons, and they'd pray and nothing would happen. And then 13 years later, when a woman was fasting 40 days for me when I was under an attack, I got delivered of speech impediment. I got delivered of lustful thoughts and several things. I just didn't have a clue. That's right. What that was.
0: But it took that revelation. People can fast and pray and do all that. If we get delivered, we can easily get deceived again if we don't take ownership of ourselves and make healthy choices to line up with God. During that time, there was revelation of, wait a minute, you know.
1: Well, I'd battle it all the time.
0: Amen. And then you realize you got that freedom. You're like, wait a minute. How, you know, and you invested.
1: Well, I knew instantly the first day is gone.
0: Praise God.
1: Because it just played.
0: Yep.
1: Regardless of what I did.
0: Amen.
1: I'd be working, trying to add. And
0: no, but I do believe the more awareness we become of ourselves and who we are in Christ and him, you know, those things.

0: things have less of a chance to manipulate us.
1: Yeah, or, that's where I'm saying there is generational things that some people don't know why they have.
0: And that's why it's important we get educated.
1: Yeah.
0: Because
1: like the speech thing, I had no idea that was. I tried to talk up and do everything. They tried to put me in classes and all that stuff, but the second I left, I was talking normal. You know? Yeah.
0: Revelation is so important, and it's the Holy Spirit that gives us that kind of revelation where we absolutely can walk in peace and freedom and joy and defeating sin. We don't have to sin, you know? So, and if we do, we have a way out. You know, you just repent, and you would know it because, like you said, immediately you knew the difference. So when it, if it tried to come back on you, you would immediately know because you had freedom.
1: Spirit, yeah.
0: You taste freedom.
1: I just know it's a spirit.
0: Amen.
1: I wasn't I wasn't messing with any women or nothing. Mm-hmm. I was not going into the sin part of it, but it was just there. I didn't know it wasn't me.
0: Amen. Amen. That's why it's important that we learn these things. And, you know, there's in the Bible, it teaches us about spiritual sins and things that we do and what they cause, harms they cause on us. You know, Deuteronomy. There's so many chapters that teach us about behavioral, generational or self-inflicted harm.
1: Yeah, is it just your will or is it a stronghold?
0: Amen.
1: You know what I mean? Yes. There's a big difference.
0: Amen.
1: That's why we do wrestle when it says we wrestle not against flesh and blood. Nope. There is a wrestling sometimes.
0: So 1 Corinthians 10:13 says, no temptation has overtaken you except such as is in common, as is common to man. But God is faithful, who will not allow you to be tempted beyond what you are able, but with the temptation will also make the way of escape, hallelujah, that you may be able to bear it. So just know his word is the way out. So it's up to us to seek the kingdom first and his righteousness, his way of thinking it, speaking it, and he will fulfill the supply, which means whatever it is for that situation, everything you need will be supplied. Not only your basic needs, he would do that too. He does that. I mean, if you really look at, I know for myself, at my life, whenever I felt like, oh my God, how am I going to get that? Or what am I going to do? If it's God's plan, if it's his will, he's going to fulfill, which gives me a lot of peace these days. Really, it does. Because even like planning that I'm going to be somewhere, I'm not in a rush. If it's God's will, he's going to make the way. All I have to do is say, yes, you know, I'm already in agreement. When it's his timing and his will, it'll flow properly. That's where it's always where peace is. If you're not feeling peace, you're not in the right flow. So we have to choose to be dominated by flesh or spirit. It's our choice. He gave us free will. That's a lot of power here on earth to choose either life or death, love, hate, flesh or spirit, natural or spirit, world or word. It's up to us. We don't fight against flesh and blood, like James is saying. We surrender to the Holy Spirit. All right. A life change is evidence of a life surrendered to the Holy Spirit of God. True intimacy with God is oneness, knowing him, intimate. It's love. You know, I was talking to my daughter yesterday, and it's so funny because they're like one. And I said to her, I said, I feel like this is like what God's trying to teach us, because Michael had to go literally to the neighbor. To do something, and he said, are you coming with me? Like, I'm like, Anna, tell him to knock on the wall when he gets there. We gotta do everything together. I said, you know something? And she was like, yes, I'm coming with you, because they like to be together. I said, that's like what God wants for us, to be with him always, you know what I mean? Mm-hmm. And we were giggling. But it's true, it's oneness, and I was sharing with her, that's what God's saying. I'm one with you, you're one Jesus, we're one with Jesus, he's one with the Father, and we're all one together. Hallelujah. So you can have all the gifts, talents, and anointing from God, but without the fruit of the Spirit, right? Without love, it's nothing. Peace, nothing. Joy. It goes to, because we leave here, we don't need the gifts and talents. You know what I mean? Hallelujah. So God's character His love is only produced by relationship with the Holy Spirit. That's, the Holy Spirit impregnates us over, we can have many, many babies of love, many, many babies of joy, many, many babies of patience, right? So the flesh produces and has desires and thoughts also. So we have to be aware of this, that our natural man can sow seeds. You know, that's why Jesus said in Matthew 5, you heard it, maybe that's 6, you heard it said this way, but I say it this way. He's saying the world says this, but I say in the spirit, we say this in the kingdom. So we have to choose, are we going to be in the kingdom of the world or the kingdom of God? In Galatians, now the works of the flesh are evident, sexual, and this is what we sow in the flesh, if we choose to, if like James was saying, he didn't even realize he was doing it because it was a generational thing. But he was constantly sowing because every time he thought about it, whoop, another seed, whoop, whoop, right? And the fruit, sexual immorality, impurity, sensuality, idolatry, sorcery, enmity, strife, jealousy, fits of anger, rivalries, dissension, division, envy, drunkenness, orgies, and things like these. So we can either choose to sow the fruit of the spirit or the fruit of the flesh. It's up to us, the natural man or the spirit man. Okay, and I had a little vision about, was doing something, and God said, it's like you live in the castle, but you still want to think like the streets. You know what I mean? Like you want to think like you're in the alley. That's what a lot of people are suffering from. He brings them into the castle, the kingdom. In the castle, not just in the kingdom. We could live in a valley in a kingdom, but in his castle. And we still want to talk, act, think like we're in the valley, in the alleyway. So he wants us to renew our mind, because our mind is still the natural way when we come in, when we're born again. Renew our mind, and then we get transformed into his image and likeness as kingdom citizens. Once you start to know who you are in Christ, it's hard to get offended, because it's not, I'm sorry you feel that way. Like, you know what I mean? Like it's like a repellent. It bounces right off of you. If somebody says it, whereas years ago when I was in my natural, years ago, it could have been even a month ago, a week ago. But immediately I'm like, wait a minute. Why would I think about that? I'm thinking about it a little too much. I must be into something. You know what I mean? Because peace, it's over. Done. You know? So we, when we are in spirit with God and we know who we are and we know whose we are, then we don't have to grab that gift of offense, because those are gifts too. People want to get, hey, I got you a pretty gift of jealousy.
1: The day I'm only doing as good as you're treating me is the day I'm just wide open to the enemy.
0: Yeah. Amen. Amen. So Ephesians 2:1-3 says, by grace, and this is the character and virtue of God, right? His grace through faith. It says, and you were dead in the trespasses and sins in which you once walked, following the course of the world, following the prince of the power of the air. We talked about that, right? The spirit that is now at work in the sons of disobedience, among whom we all once lived in the passions of our flesh. So if I'm still in that envy, jealousy, pride, I'm in the passion of my flesh, carrying out the desires of the body. So when I'm in the passions, in the natural mindset, my body, I'm going to act out with my body. That's what it's telling me. And the mind, and we're by nature children of wrath, like the rest of mankind. So what is passion? It's a strong and barely controllable emotion. It's like self-will run riot. You're out of control. All you're thinking about is how you can please yourself. You know? And you'll do it at any cost. So Paul says, but I say, walk by the Spirit, and you will not gratify the desires of the flesh, because the Spirit is against the flesh. And it says that, right? And the fruit of the Spirit is against the fruit of the flesh. And in Galatians 5, we read that. and you can read for yourself. And I suggest you do, because the Holy Spirit has something to say to each one of us about when we read the Bible, about where we're at. I don't know where you are at. You don't know where I'm at. But when I'm with the Holy Spirit, he knows where you're at, and he knows where I'm at. And he knows exactly what word might need to pop up out of that scripture for me, because I maybe am guilty of it, or maybe he's saying, see, that's what you're doing. You're expressing me to other people. So God says, choose wisely. Choose life, spirit, or you can choose death, the flesh, the natural. You could be in spiritual influence either by the natural things supply in the world, or by supernatural things divinely inspired by the word. Fruitful growth in the faith. 2 Peter 1:5-7 says, but also for this very reason, giving all diligence, add to your faith virtue. So when you do diligence, you're adding virtue. To virtue, knowledge. When you add virtue, you're getting knowledge. To knowledge, self-control. So the more we know, like when we get that deliverance, or when we understand generational stuff, or when we understand the difference, what does God say about this situation, and what is the old messages or the world say, or my belief system, my old belief system say about this situation, right? When I'm armed with the facts, knowledge, I can make a better decision, right? Self-control, that will make me of sound mind, sober-minded. To self-control, perseverance. Once I understand, I'm peace of mind, I can persevere. I can have patience and tolerance to the end. And to perseverance, godliness. And that's the image and likeness of God. That's being set apart, holy, for that purpose. God will call you. He called Ananias, we'll use him as an example, to go pray on Saul, who became Paul, who is Paul. But his transformation was Paul. But I'm sure he was like, what? You know, I mean, Saul was after them. But he said yes to him, and he had to, that spiritual growth, diligence, virtue, knowledge, self-control, perseverance, and godliness. And godliness to brotherly kindness. And to brotherly kindness, love. So love is the end product. So he even prayed on, he had to touch that man. I'm sure he was trembling when he had to lay hands on
1: him. Well, I'll tell you one thing, though. I think I'm pretty sure, I'd have to go look it up, I'm pretty sure he's one of the one that the angel did not say, fear not. Like everyone, every time the angel shows up, it's like, fear not, because the people are scared. Yeah. But I think he's the one he did not say, fear not. Like when he showed up, he wasn't afraid of the angel. Like he evidently was having some encounters before that one.
0: Uh-huh. Amen. So God reveals himself to all who choose to seek him. He's faithful. He's going to be there. He's there. You seeking him is going inside in that private place in your heart with to him. Romans 1:20 says, for his invisible attributes, namely his eternal power and divine nature, have been clearly perceived even since the creation of the world in the things that have been made. So they are without excuse. So there's evidence all around us that God is. The bottom line, just look around. Nature, that's his nature. Creativity, all these things are his. It's who he is.
1: Just study an eyeball and see everything it does. And,
0: amen.
1: And try and figure out, you think that just
0: right
1: was happen chance.
0: Oh my gosh. Yeah. So Jesus never called the disciples to change their character. He called them to follow him. He didn't say, okay, I need everybody to rush straight out here. He said, follow me. And if you follow Jesus, it will start to happen. You don't, it's not something like you have to work to do. I mean, as you follow him, you have to be disciplined. There are things that you're going to have to make choices on. But these things will start to change in you and about you. As you follow Jesus, the Holy Spirit will sanctify you and transform your character, your life, your being, into the image and likeness of God. So the Holy Spirit works on attitude, not actions. Okay? We have to choose to walk by faith. With gifts, you will impact others. God imparts gifts. With fruit, you will feed others. God develops and grows your fruit, okay? So we impact people with our gifts. And God's the one that gives us those gifts. And with the fruit, you will feed others. You want to have a lot. You want to have a plentiful multitude of fruit to feed. Like he fed the fish. He fed the multitudes. We want to be able to do that.
1: And we've said this, but in case anybody's new listening, gifts are like imparted instantly, just mm-hmm. given with no God, just who he chooses. And the fruit is something we grow, that we work on, and we develop. And through his grace, you know, we get patience, love, and kindness, and long-suffering, and these like things. So,
0: amen, amen. So God gives us an opportunity every day to grow, to feed, to pray, to teach, to lay hands on the sick, to, you know, do deliverance. He gives us, you know, there was something else he was going over with me, because I'm always talking to him about certain scriptures, and he's like, I feel like this is the way God tells me. Because Jesus told the disciples to go and teach and preach and lay hands. He didn't say where, when, why, how. He said, you go and do it. Don't bring anything with you, because love is spontaneous. I'm spontaneous. He's sovereign. Don't get me. I'm not saying that. But when there's an opportunity, he says, I will call you by name. Just like that's why Ananias came up in my mind, because Ananias wasn't saying, I think I'm going to go. I heard what happened, or, you know, I'm going to go do something for God. He was spontaneously called by God, and he had to make a decision to spontaneously go and drop everything and go there. Okay, that's what love does. Love's not planned. It just is. Love is. So when God calls you, it's to love. And he might use patience to love. He might use deliverance to love. He might use prayer to love. A word to love. Just listen, and he will supply how he's going to express himself, his love, through you. Okay? And that's step two, complete. Okay? We have the Holy Spirit. We have everything. We have all the supply we need to be able to step into step three. We'll do a little bit of the beginning of it. How much time? Yeah, we have some time. So we'll do an introduction of step three. Okay? And step three is, the principle of step three is faith. So now we have everything. Now we have to start to make a decision. Okay? You know, we're going to believe that we're fully equipped, and that God gave us everything we need. So the third step says, made a decision to turn our will and our life over to the care of God as I understand him, or we understood him. And let me say that we understood him. Is that better? That we understood him was an afterthought. It originally was, made a decision to turn my will and my life over to the care of God. As we understood him was an added part of that. So the third step prayer is the third step prayer, and we say this in our program, you know, in 12 step programs. We were now at step three, and this is in page 63 of the Big Book, and I'm reading it because it's very divinely inspired, and it's important, because I was doing this in the natural for many, many years. Then I got born again, and it became a divinely inspired supernatural way of understanding this. Okay, we can understand in the natural many things. I can read things, I can learn things, I can experience things in the natural. But when you have divinely influence in your heart, inside of you, everything looks different, everything smells different, everything is heard differently, because you're using your inner senses, your inner man, your spirit man. Okay, it says, we are now at step three. Many of us said to our Maker, as we understood him. And he doesn't, as long as it, you know, we call him, he's God. I mean, the centurion, and I'll talk about that. We're going to talk about soul, love, God, but it wasn't Jesus, you know, and the centurion. We're going to talk about it. Doesn't God will meet you where you're at with him. He knows you're seeking him. He'll meet you. Okay, so it says, God, I offer myself to thee to build with me and to do with me as thou will. Relieve me of the bondage of self. There's the problem. And even in groups and 12-step programs, and in if you go to individual therapy, we're always dealing with the self, okay? Whether it's messages, belief systems that, you know, even trauma alters our views and our beliefs, okay? And we want to get back to the truth about really what that is. So that I may better do thy will, God's will. Take away my difficulties, and those would be my shortcomings, the things that cause me to stumble and fall, that victory over them, and he has with the Holy Spirit. When you receive the Holy Spirit, I accept Jesus Christ as my Lord and Savior, I receive the Holy Spirit, I now have the victory. But my faith needs to grow, and I have to believe in order to receive in manifesting it in my life, in my soul. My spirit has everything. I already received all the gifts, but if I don't open it, I can't use it. It's just a gift on the floor or on a table. But once I open it, I'm like, oh my gosh, this is beautiful. I can use this. This is a beautiful diamond ring of patience. I need this. You know? So take away my difficulties, that victory over them may bear witness to those I would help of thy power, thy love, and thy way of life. So I say Father, Son, Holy Spirit right there. Spirit power, Jesus is God's love, and the way of life of God. All right? May I do thy will always. So we thought well before taking this step, making sure we were ready, that we could at least abandon ourselves utterly to him. So there it is. You know, we say die. You know, that's the term that people say, die to self. It's really the old man thinking. He's already dead, but we are, like God was telling me, we still want to utilize that, those traditions, those beliefs in a different position, and it doesn't work. It doesn't work. So we're not in that place anymore, in that same place. We're in the kingdom now. So when I want to, you know, act upon selfish needs, it just doesn't work. In the world, you can get away with it. You know, it feels like it works, but deep down inside, you're empty. So you're not being fulfilled. But in the spirit, the only way is his way, God's way. So we found it very desirable to take this spiritual step with an understanding person, such as our wife, best friend, or spiritual advisor. But it is better to meet God alone than with one who might misunderstand. This is so key, because people are being led in all different directions because they don't even have a relationship with God. You know, and so we have to be very, very, go pray to him yourself. The wording was, of course, quite optional, so as long as we express the idea, voicing it without reservation. This was only the beginning. Though honestly and humbly made, in effect, sometimes a great one, was felt at once. We say sometimes quickly, sometimes slowly. Very quickly I knew my life has changed. My life was changed. I was born again very quickly because I was so slow getting there. I was so slow. So I guess I was like, sometimes quickly, sometimes slowly. Who am I kidding? I was very slowly getting there. But when it happened, it felt so like, oh my gosh. I knew the difference because it wasn't everything I believed it to be that would make me holy, spiritual, or whatever, getting sober, you know, going back to school, all those things. I thought that's what's going to make me go to heaven and be a good person and be functioning. You know, and then all of a sudden I'm doing these things and then I get born again and it was a whole other level. Hallelujah. So, loving God to the best of our human ability, natural being, is limited. But we can do that, like Saul did, you know, to the best of his natural ability. And before I was born again in AA and in my family and at church and, you know, traditions, I was doing that. I was loving him to the best of my natural ability. I really believe that with all my heart, that I was loving God. Okay, but it was in a natural sense. So, and I was also, because I was not divinely inspired or allowing, even when you're born again, you can still choose to naturally operate in the natural and not be loving the way God wants to love, not be patient the way God wants to be patient, you know, wants us to be patient. So it's only through the Holy Spirit submitting, surrendering my way, my will, my natural ability to God for his supernatural, so that my spirit can be one with his spirit and supernaturally be inspired to operate the way he calls me to be, the original plan. So Saul in Acts 9:1-6, let's talk about him for a little bit. Meanwhile, Saul was still breathing out murderous threats against the Lord's disciples. He went to the high priest and asked for him for a letter to the synagogue in Damascus, so that if he found any there who belonged to the way — it's very different than I'm going that way, it's the way, it's the only way, there's only one way, the way, Jesus Christ — when men or belong to the way, whether men or women, he might take them as prisoners to Jerusalem. As he neared Damascus on his journey, suddenly a light from heaven flashed around him. He fell to the ground and heard a voice say to him, "Saul, Saul, why do you persecute me? Who are you, Lord?" He says this. He sees Jesus. "Who said you, Lord?" Right? Saul asks, "I am Jesus, whom you are persecuting," he replied. "Now get up and go into the city, and you will be told what to do." Hallelujah. So, I mean, before I recognized Jesus as my Lord and Savior, as God, the Messiah, I think I felt the same way. Like, Jesus? Like, I thought I knew you. You know, I heard about you. I grew up in Catholic school. I did all these things, but I didn't. When it was a big revelation for me, you know, because I put him as a man, or a man that really did some really wonderful things on earth, you know. And when you understand that the shift, it changes everything. So Saul had a deep faith and lived his life, his fleshly life, not in the spirit, but his natural man, according to Judaism. He was a very religious man. He knew the Torah. He knew the word. He was very educated. Not only was Saul a citizen Jew, but he was a Roman citizen, which was very rare. But you see, God chose him for that reason, because he was going to use him in Rome too. And when he got arrested, because he was a Roman citizen also, he had like double dual citizen. Well, now he has three citizens. But you know, God is so good. Everything you are is for his use. You know, everything, if you just look at your life right now, everything that you've done in your life, everything you experience, everything you've learned is given to God, and he will show you why. You know, where we're like, why? Why is this up? Give it to him, and he'll show you why. He will answer the question, right? So he was very, very zealous, and devotion. He had great devotion to God, causing him to reject Jesus so much that he was like, "This man is going against God," because he knew the word, the Jewish traditions, and, you know, like, it's very similar to Nicodemus. You know, Nicodemus was a Pharisee that was a highly respected teacher. You know, it's like one of our famous teachers today being, you know, and I believe
1: Paul was very zealous.
0: Yeah, zealous, very zealous. So after Jesus' death, the resurrection and resurrection, Jesus appeared to Saul. Saul may have been asking God questions. I wrote this down about truth. He's probably like, "I don't know. God, people, what do they do? Who's this Jesus guy? Why is he?" Just think about him walking, like going to Damascus on the horse or whatever he's doing. Just say, "I can't believe I got to do this." You know, and he was probably questioning about truth, the way of life and purpose of life. What, you know, what am I supposed to do? And on the road to Damascus, Saul was presented with his answers, just like us. I'm sure he was debating with God, you know, discussing, how could this man be doing this? Because he loved God. And then he was presented with his answer by Jesus. He was answered with, what is the truth? I'm sure he was questioning the truth. Like, God, you know, who is this guy? Why is he saying these things? What's right? What's true? And then the way, I know you my whole life. I know this way. We've had traditions since the beginning of time. And now we have this man coming in. And then the life. Whose life? Who is this guy? And why am I here? You know, we ask these questions. And then you have Ananias, who was called to lay hands and minister to Saul, who was now Paul, because he was transformed, right? Because Ananias was of the faith in who Jesus Christ is. So he was able to share again.
1: And there's two Ananiases in the Bible, just in case you're listening. Because there's Ananias and Sapphira, and those are two different people.
0: Yeah, he's the one that hid the...
1: He lied about how much money he hid the property. He didn't have to give any money. He gave half.
0: And then there was Ananias, the disciple. So, and the disciple, Jesus called him, the angel told him to go and lay hands and give him back his sight. I believe that Saul was being ministered while he had no sight for those days until Ananias got there.
1: He was so zealous, I think, letting him sit there for a few days blind, realizing I could be blind the rest of my life. Amen. Going, like, that would be some serious thinking time and praying.
0: Amen. So, and you know, Ananias was expanding the kingdom of God to Saul, who's now Paul, right? And building God's church on the rock. That's what he was doing. That's what we're all called to do. We're all called to bring people in, even the ones that are really scary and ugly. You know?
1: They make the best ones.
0: Amen. And now let's talk.
1: Those ones I get.
0: Yay! I feel like I get the real difficult ones too, you know? All right, so we'll talk quickly about Cornelius. And that's in Acts 10:2-4. A devout man and one who feared God with all his household, who gave alms generously to the people and prayed to God always. About the ninth hour of the day, he saw clearly in a vision an angel of God coming in and saying to him, Cornelius. And when he observed him, he was afraid and said, what? What is it, Lord? So he said to him, your prayers and your alms have come up for a memorial before God. Now send men to Joppa and send for Simon, whose surname is Peter. And then Peter knew, he got the vision of, eating meat, not eating meat. Like, the Gentiles are going to get brought into the kingdom. So that's why he went. And he ministered to not only Cornelius, but to Cornelius' family, to all the people that worked for Cornelius. And Cornelius was a Roman soldier. You know, he had a high-ranking position in the Roman Empire. So Peter knew on this rock I will build my church was the faith in whom Jesus is. So he went and preached the faith, the way, the life of Jesus Christ to Cornelius. All right? And Matthew 16:15-19 says, he said to them, but who do you say that I am? Simon Peter answered and said, you are the Christ, the Son of the living God. Jesus answered and said to him, blessed are you, Simon Bar-Jonah, for flesh and blood have not revealed this to you, but my Father who is in heaven. And I also say to you that you are Peter, and on this rock I will build my church. And that's the faith of who Jesus Christ is. And the gates of Hades shall not prevail against it. And I will give you the keys of the kingdom of heaven. And whatever you bind on earth will be bound in heaven. And whatever you loose on earth will be loosened in heaven. I'm going to stop with that scripture, and I'm going to just share that. So this is the third step for us. We might be in that place of, I love God, I know God, I pray, I go to church, I do these things. But we're really living in a religious way, like a Cornelius way or a Saul way, you know? And it's really the infilling of the Holy Spirit and allowing the Holy Spirit. We get the Holy Spirit, but we have to give him permission to lead and guide us and to teach us and to give us, because he's the only one that can give us the divine revelation, and to operate through us to be able to get the supplies that's already in us out of us. So when in the third step, made a decision to turn my will, it's just a decision, but I have to know what my decision's based on. Truth. If I believe God, Father, Son, Holy Spirit, loves me and will supply all my needs according to his way, his riches, right? Then it's easier for me to turn my will over, because his will is so much greater than mine. And his supplies are so much greater than mine. And there's not a person in the world that can love me more than God. So no matter where I look or what I try to fill myself up with, it'll never exceed what God already's done. It's already in me. And that frees us up to be able to do the things that he calls us to do. Because we're not looking for others, people, places, and things to fill us anymore. But if I don't have confidence in who I am in Christ and who he is to me, right, in his word, and I don't believe his word, and I have some doubt, I'm going to struggle with turning my will over. And that's the struggle of life. It's self-will run riot. So with that, James, we're going to do this prayer. We're going to lead people. And this is,
1: yes, if you've been listening and you don't know the Lord and you would like to surrender and ask him into your heart, then just repeat after me, and this is just the way you come into the kingdom. Say, Lord Jesus.
0: Lord Jesus.
1: I know you died for my sins.
0: I know you died for my sins.
1: I know you rose the third day.
0: I know you rose the third day.
1: I ask you to come into my heart.
0: I ask you to come into my heart.
1: And save me.
0: And save me.
1: And I surrender to you.
0: And I surrender to you.
1: In Jesus' name.
0: In Jesus' name, I turn also, the will of my life over to you.
1: Yeah. And also, if you're listening in and you're wondering, you want to go further with the Lord and feel like you should be doing things, just pray this prayer. Lord Jesus.
0: Lord Jesus.
1: Help me with any selfish ambition.
0: Help me with any selfish ambition.
1: I surrender to you.
0: I surrender to you.
1: In Jesus' name.
0: In Jesus' name.
1: Amen.
0: God bless.
2: Romans 12:2 says, "And do not be conformed to this world, but be transformed by the renewing of your mind, that you may prove what is that good and acceptable and perfect will of God." 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
1: This is the Phyllis Schlafly Report, a daily broadcast from Phyllis Schlafly Eagles. And we're upholding the legacy of Phyllis Schlafly, grassroots activist, author of 27 books, and articulate voice for traditional values for more than 70 years. 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
2: The rise of artificial intelligence is one of the most consequential developments in human history. Yet the people building it cannot even agree on whether it will save us or destroy us. Some tech visionaries like Yuval Noah Harari are all in, embracing AI's promises of prosperity and human flourishing. Elon Musk looks forward to the day when people can download their minds into machines, but also warns that AI could go rogue. Peter Thiel occupies the most interesting position of all. He has reintroduced the word Antichrist into mainstream conversations as a framework for understanding where unchecked technological power leads. Yet, his conclusion is that the only way to fight that monster is to build it faster. The real danger, Thiel says, isn't AI itself, but the kind of chaos that would drive desperate people to surrender their freedom to a strongman who promises safety. His solution? Accelerate AI development so that no single authoritarian power can monopolize it. Well, that is a classically tragic kind of logic. The ancient Greeks had a word for self-assurance that blinds a man to the consequences of his own choices: hubris. The flawed hero runs headlong into his fate while trying to avoid it. Oxford mathematician and Christian apologist John Lennox warns that concentrated technological power could quickly lead to a single world state controlled by one person with extraordinary authority. C.S. Lewis saw the danger coming decades ago. In his book, That Hideous Strength, he showed how the greatest threats to human freedom arrive dressed as progress. Lewis prescribed a remedy for the hubris of every age. Read old books. Not because the past was perfect, but because people then made different mistakes than we make now. We need that perspective. But we need more than old books. We need the truth about our human condition, our capacity for self-deception, our hunger for safety, our susceptibility to the promise of control. There is no older or wiser book than the Bible, which has warned of hubris since the beginning and reminds us that history is not ultimately in our hands. Only in Christ is there hope, not in technological advancement. The real hope found in Holy Scripture stands against both hubris in our own power and despair in the power of others. Join with us at phyllisschlafly.com as we examine our past and plan for our future. And join us again for the Phyllis Schlafly Report.
3: 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I'm Karen Hubbard. 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

0: Welcome to Torah Life Ministries, teaching about the instruction of our Creator and putting His Word into action. From suffering well to living a blessed life, looking forward to the hope and future that awaits true believers of the faith. 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
1: Hello, everybody. This is Paul with Torah Life Ministries, and thank you for listening to the program today, this devotional that we do here every day, the Suffer Well devotional series. And we're going to be talking today a very encouraging message that we all need to hear and remember when we run into certain issues and we doubt our Creator's words. We have to stand strong and not be double-minded. And we're going to read this devotional here, and I'm going to give you some verses here today to help encourage you in your walk, because we know that there's a lot of confusion out there, but we know who the enemy, who the king of confusion is. So let's read the devotional. It says, and this is called Baal Perzim. And it says, so David went to Baal Perzim, and David defeated them. The rolling, deviating thoughts, the Philistines there. And he said, Yahweh has broken through my enemies before me, like a breakthrough of water. Therefore, he called the name of the place Baal Perzim. And that's 2 Samuel 5, verse 20. This is yet another prophetic declaration from the mouth of the man after Yahweh's own heart. He called that place Baal Perzim, which means the master of the breakthrough. Meditate on that, loved one. Yahweh is the master of the breakthrough. And as it was with King David, so shall it be with his descendants. If his word is true, then how long will the congregation sing, the battle belongs to Yahweh, and still whimper and retreat at the first sign of trouble? A new paradigm is your mind must establish. It is a crossing over to a new place. The new reality to embrace is that you actually become everything you speak. Your words are always the fruit of your thoughts, and they have the power of creation. For as he thinks in his heart, so is he. Proverbs 23:7. Remember Genesis. And the Almighty said, it is the mandate that Yahweh spoke all things into being. Perhaps this is one reason we are warned to measure our own words carefully. Do not be hasty with your mouth, and let not your heart hurry to bring forth a word before the Almighty. For the Almighty is in the heavens, and you on earth. Therefore, let your words be few. Ecclesiastes 5, verse 2. Our Creator was well aware of the capacity to sing of his power with one breath, and use the next to run from the enemies at the first sign of trouble. Be of good cheer, however. He promised you the same testimonial as David. My eyes have seen the defeat of my adversaries. My ears have heard the rout of my wicked foes. Psalms 92:11. Yahweh is the master of breakthrough. But in our example, we see that the breakthrough came because the faith David went. Praise went forth, loved one, to the place where Yahweh would defeat all enemies. In parentheses, ego-driven ideas. Close parentheses. No matter what. The righteous, the right thinking, shall live by faith. But if anyone draws back, my being has no pleasure in him. Hebrews 10, verse 38. Go to where you are called, even if that means running towards your enemies, 1 Samuel 17:48. Don't draw back, for the eyes of Yahweh diligently search throughout all the earth to show himself strong on behalf of those whose heart is perfect to him. 2 Chronicles 16, verse 9. Yahweh is searching for the perfect heart, and this requires a transformation of mind. On the journey to the mind of the Messiah, 1 Corinthians 2:16. You must let your words be few. Diligently take each thought captive and carefully measure everything against the word of the Almighty. and the testimony of our Savior. Do this. Don't draw back. Then you will have your breakthrough. Hallelujah. Hallelujah. How many of you are ready to have a breakthrough today? How many of you are ready to keep going forward and not getting off that narrow path that he's put us on? How many of you are to continue to walk in the light that he has created for the path, which is the Holy Word, and not stumble in the darkness of the common path of man? That narrow path is the Torah, the guidelines and instructions, his will for us, also known as the commandments. That is what will keep us straight, and that will keep us on his promise for us, the future and the hope that he promises us. But when we stop thinking about that, and we start fearing, we become like Peter standing there on the water, literally being able to walk on water and stand on water. But as the doubt sunk in and the fear sunk in, he started to sink, literally sink. And that's how so many of us are today. We get so strong and we actually accomplish the things that Scripture says we can accomplish. We become part of the living miracles and we're able to do things that people can't even understand how we can do these things. Unthinkable things. And we do it with great success. But then we let the world and people of the world get in on us. And we let the enemy attack us. And we start to doubt ourselves. Even after we've accomplished these great things, we still doubt ourselves. You've literally accomplished it. And Yeshua has set the precedent and accomplished it for you. You say you believe. What do you believe in? You've already accomplished it. It's already done. But because of doubt and fear, we show the enemy our weakness and he gets in and he destroys us. We must not show any weakness to him. We must stay confident in Yahweh and everything that Yahweh did for us. We must trust Yahweh amongst all things, amongst everything. If you can't trust your creator who created us and created everything, if you can't put full confidence in his word 100%, there's so much work that still needs to be done in you. How can you claim to trust another human being but not trust our creator? How can you claim to fully trust another human being and not fully trust our creator? There's no neutrality with our creator, and we put nothing before him. You claim you love another human being. You claim you trust another human being, but you doubt our creator. You doubt that his word is true. If you trusted him and his word was true, you wouldn't run when times are hard. You wouldn't run away. You would run towards. With all boldness and faith, and your joy and peace wouldn't go away. But this is what happens today. The scriptures tell us and his word tells us, and we have to trust and believe in it. It says in Isaiah 54 verse 4, do not be afraid. You will not be put to shame. Do not fear disgrace. You will not be humiliated. You will forget the shame of your youth and remember no more the reproach of your widowhood. Do not be afraid. And 2 Timothy goes on to show us in verse 12, for this reason I also suffer the things, but I am not ashamed, for I know whom I have believed, and I am convinced that he is able to guard what I have entrusted to him. No one who trusts in him will ever be put to shame. Psalms 25:3. Do you believe in his word is what it comes down to. If you don't believe his word is true, you are going to live in fear. If you believe his word isn't true, you have nothing to worry about ever. And as difficult as it is to believe that something, we can comprehend something so unbelievable that he would give somebody to die for us and that we would have life and that we'd have joy. And it's so hard to think that even the hardest times in our lives, we can continue and persevere. But we trust in his word, and we know it's already been done. It's already been done. The great miracles that we've lived through that we don't even realize that we are that miracle in the process. We see Peter who stand on water. We've done way more than that. Way more than that. We've survived to this point in this evil, wicked world. It's way more than Peter. With the Messiah, right, looking at him from the boat, standing on water. We've done way more already. We've done way more already. And to do more and still doubt is showing our confusion. Joshua 1 verse 9 says, have I not commanded you? Be strong and courageous. Do not be troubled or dismayed. For Yahweh your Elohim is with you wherever you go. For those of you that say the commandments were nailed to the cross, well, then so is this one, and you could live in fear of man. But I'm going to stick to the commandments and the words of our Creator, and He commands me not to be afraid or dismayed. He says to be strong and courageous. Do you understand? You have the greatest leader to ever exist. Our own Creator, our very Creator. What are we afraid of? If you doubt, you doubt in His word, and you doubt in Him. And this is the problem, and this is what holds you back from accomplishing your things. Nothing should take you off that narrow path. But we let that happen. Well, I can't keep the Sabbath because then I'll lose my job and I need to get money. And if I don't have money, I'll lose my house. And if I don't have my house, well, then I can't buy food if I don't have a job or a house and shelter and all this thing. So I need to live against the commandments of our Creator or I won't be able to survive. That is doubt and wickedness and fear. And that is the way the world thinks. Do you not know the word says you have a provider who will never leave you? He is with you wherever you go. And everything He wants for you to happen will happen. And He says in His word, I offer you a future and a hope. He says if you have the faith of a little mustard seed, you will be successful and you will persevere. Not even that most people have. Isaiah 43 verse 19 says, see, I am doing a new thing. Now it springs up. You do not perceive it. I am making a way in the wilderness, the streams in the wasteland. I have heard stories about people that have quit their jobs because they didn't want to work on the Sabbath, and they've been blessed with a better job. I have heard stories about people that lost their house and their job, and they were blessed with a better house and a nicer job, a better job for them. But you have to have the faith. You have to have the faith. But even when He's done it, even when it's already done, people still, they lack that faith. And we need to think about the words of David and all these scriptures of David that says, I will follow Him and I will stick to Him and stick to His word. Luke 1:37 says, for no word from Yahweh will ever fail. No word from Yahweh will ever fail. Job 42 verse 2 says, I know that you can do all things. No purpose of yours can be thwarted. If you doubt the word of our Creator, you are living in darkness. You are living on the wide path of this world. There's no neutrality with Him. You have to believe 100% His word is true. For He says in Genesis 28:15, I am with you and I will watch over you wherever you go. I will bring you back to the promised land. I will not leave you until I have done what I have promised you. So many people are just like the Israelites when they were in Egypt. They were slaves. Slaves to the wickedness of this world and the wicked people of this world, for they did not have full trust in Yahweh. And then when they were freed from the slavery of Egypt and they came back and they were heading towards the promised land, even though they physically left the captivity and the slavery of Egypt, they didn't let the slavery and the captivity of Egypt leave them. And they continued to live in bondage. They continued to live in fear. They did not trust our Creator. Only those that trusted were rewarded. In all times, we need to believe in Him and trust in Him. It says in 2 Corinthians 9:8, and Yahweh is able to bless you abundantly, so that in all things, somebody say all things, underline that, highlight that, all things at all times, not sometimes, not certain times, all things at all times, having all that you need will be abound to every good work. That's what the scriptures say. These are not my words. These are the words of our wonderful Creator. Ephesians 3 verse 20 says, now to Him who is able to do far more abundantly beyond all that we ask or think, according to the power that works within us. The power that works within us. But we have a pattern to follow. And the pattern shows us in Deuteronomy 30, verses 3 to 4. And when you and your children return to Yahweh your Elohim and obey Him with all your heart and with all your soul, according to everything I command you today, then Yahweh your Elohim will restore your fortunes and have compassion on you and gather you again from the time of the nations where He scattered you, even if you have been banished to the most distant land under the heavens. From therefore, Yahweh your Elohim will gather you and bring you back. And this isn't just about physical land and being scattered around the world. This is about brokenness and breakthroughs. This is about reaching rock bottom. Rock bottom is the place many people choose to live today. But he's telling you, if you obey him and you come back to him with all your heart, those that love me with all their heart, with all their heart, with all your heart, he will take you out of the rock bottom and he will bring you into the promised land that he has for you. And that's taking you off and literally pulling you off that wide path, that common path of darkness. And he will put you on that narrow path with that light that will lead you. And he will take your steps and he will guide you. This is the scripture and what the scripture says. And when people tell me, well, the Bible was written by men and how could I believe it? Are you hearing the words that are written? Why would you not want to believe these? Wisdom, another word for Proverbs in 5 verse 7 says, trust in Yahweh with all of your heart, not some of your heart. And do not lean on your own understanding. In all your ways acknowledge him and he will make your path straight. Do not be wise in your own eyes. Fear Yahweh and turn away from evil. And that word fear really means be in awe of Yahweh. Be in awe of all he can do. And turn away from evil. Because there's no middle ground. Because if you're not trusting in him, you're choosing the evil, the wickedness, the enemy. And if you're trusting our creator, you're choosing him. And you're choosing life. And you're choosing the peace. And you're choosing everything. The problem today is, people do not trust him at all times. They do not trust him at all times. It says in Psalm 62, verse 8, trust in him at all times. You people, pour your hearts to him, for Yahweh is our refuge. If we only held on to that scripture and believed it, if we only believed it, because if people believed it, they wouldn't be in the situations they're in today. There wouldn't be any anxiety or fear or worry of man and all these different things. We'd have complete joy and confidence in knowing, even in the trials, he's building us up. And we trust in him that we're going to win in the end, that we're going to win, that we're winning right now, that we've already won. 2 Corinthians 1 verses 4 to 5 says he comforts us in our troubles so we can comfort others. He comforts us in our troubles so we can comfort others. When they are troubled, we will be able to give them the same comfort Yahweh has given us. For the more we suffer for Yeshua, the more Yahweh will show us with his comfort through Yeshua. The people, if you don't understand the word, you don't understand the Messiah. If you don't understand the Messiah, you don't understand the comfort or the comforter or the Holy Spirit. And this is where many people, even those that call themselves believers, put themselves in. Have no fear means no fear. Have no fear means no fear. Remember the breakthroughs. The breakthroughs that we discussed here today. How many of you are ready to break through? And it's not a motivational message for just this day or this week. No, this is for your life here on earth. To break through and persevere and not give the enemy any opening to get into your life. To grab hold right now of Yahweh and say, bless me, I want that blessing. I will put my trust in you, as it says in Psalms 9, verse 10, those who know your name will put their trust in you. For you are Yahweh. You have not forsaken those who seek you. And Psalms 27, 13 and 14 says, I remain confident of this. I will see the goodness of Yahweh in the land of the living. Wait for Yahweh, be strong and take heart and wait for Yahweh. Lamentations 3 verses 24 to 25 says, I say to myself, Yahweh is my portion. Therefore, I will wait on him. Yahweh is good to those who hope in him, for the one who seeks him. And then Job 13, 15. Job, the man that was persecuted so much, never gave up faith, said, though he slay me, I will trust in him. But I will maintain my own ways before him. Job, what a great story. I will trust in him, though he slay me. What a great story. But the doubt that's there with people today, the double-mindedness, it's such a terrible tragedy that we could experience such greatness and at the same time have doubt. This is just like the people in the promised land. They got out of Egypt And why do you think it took them 40 years to get through a desert that shouldn't have taken them that long? Why do you think so? They literally saw with their eyes. They walked through the Red Sea that parted. And they still doubted Moses. How are you going to walk through a parted sea and experience all these amazing miracles and still doubt? And still doubt. And people will say, that's crazy that they would do that, but that's exactly what they do. You've seen more than a sea parting. You've walked through something way more than a sea opening up and walking through. You've experienced the historical event of a man who's God in the flesh, Yeshua, the one they call Jesus, literally die for us and come back to life for us. And if you think that it's unbelievable that these people can leave Egypt, walk through an ocean, and survive and still have disbelief, how much worse that a Messiah could die for us and you would still have disbelief? We must have full and complete confidence in him. Mark 9:23-24 says, Yeshua said to him, if you can, all things are possible for one who believes. All things are possible to those who believe. And I ask you today is, do you believe? Do you have full faith, full confidence in the Holy Word? And those that are living in doubt, those that don't know, those that are not sure, that's the world. We must run to that narrow path. Only few will find it. Only few will accept it. It says in a word, many are called, but few are chosen. But whatever it really means is many are called, but few choose. But few choose. All things work for the good of those who love him, who have been called according to his purpose. And he says in his word, do not be afraid. Do not be dismayed. I am with you at all times. All times. Not to doubt my word. We try to listen to our own understanding. It says there's a way before each man that seems right but ends in death. But his way leads to life. Psalms 46:10 says, yes, I say it all the time. It says, be still and know that I am Yahweh. Be still and know that I am Yahweh. So as we're listening to this right now, let's get away from all the doubts and the fears in our lives, all the doubts and the what ifs and the buts of our life and the regrets of our lives. And let's come to him with our full heart, and seek him and his kingdom and his righteousness above all things. And if you've suffered in the past because of your doubt, because of your own doubt and your wickedness, just take it to him and tell him that you're ready. You're ready now to break through and ask him to help you. And trust in his word. Trust in his word with all your heart. With all your heart. There's great, amazing things that are ready and waiting for you. That narrow path is where you want to be. Matthew 7:13-14 says, enter through the narrow gate, for a wide gate is the gate, and the broad is the road that leads to destruction. And many enter through it. But small is the gate and narrow is the road that leads to life. And the only few find it. And the narrow road is the Torah, the guidelines and instructions of our Creator. And that leads to the gate that is Yeshua, the one they call Jesus. There's only one way to get there. And it's not a way of doubt and fear. It's a way of trusting him. Trusting that the word and every word he said was true. And believing in him. Keep my words. Anyone who loves me will keep my word, and my Father will love him, and I will come to him and make our own home with him. John 14:23-24. We must trust him. That must be the root of everything you believe, that his word is true, and be faithful to that. It says in James 4:4, you adulterous people, do you not know that friendship with the world means enmity against Yahweh? Therefore, anyone who chooses to be a friend of this world becomes an enemy of Yahweh. We have to remember, like the song says, we have a friend in Yeshua. He's with us. Remember 1 John 3:18-10. The person who lives in a sinful life belongs to the devil because the devil has been committed sin since the beginning. The reason that the Son of God appeared was to destroy what the devil does. Those who have been born from God don't live sinful lives. What Yahweh has said lives in them, and they can't live sinful lives. They have been born from God. This is the way of Yahweh's children. They are distinguished from the devil's children. Everyone who does what is right or love other believers. Everyone who doesn't do what is right or love other believers isn't Yahweh's children. And we could be born with him right now. And we've heard the phrase born again, which many people don't understand. It's like Nicodemus, a wonderful student of scripture, says, how can that happen? Well, we must be willing to die to ourselves, die to our flesh. We must be able to die just like Yeshua was willing to die, and then we can be raised up with him. You cannot be raised up with Yeshua unless you're willing to die first. You have to be willing to die first and shed the old so the new can come in. To deny yourself, your ways, your understanding, your will, and let Yahweh transform you so you become born again and a new person. You take on a new identity. You're no longer identified, and nothing in you is of that old person. So new, and people don't even recognize you. And you find yourself on that narrow path. You find yourself on that narrow path, and it's a beautiful place to be. The world doesn't see it that way. The world sees it with their wickedness and their foolishness. The world says we must be in the world, and we must stay in the world. But Yahweh says, I have a different plan for our lives, for us. A different plan that he's calling us to. And that's what we want. We want to be on that new plan. Hallelujah, hallelujah, hallelujah. So how many of you are ready to experiencing this right now, this breakthrough today, this breakthrough? Speak positive words and live the right way according to the scripture. You must 100% trust in the words of our Creator. And all your hope must be in Yeshua. There's nothing we can settle for, nothing, anything else. All our hope has to be in Yeshua. And that is the only way to succeed in life. And the only way we're going to get everything that he wants us to have is to trust in Yeshua, who is the manifestation of his word in action, the living Torah, the guidelines and instructions, our Creator's will for your life. Hallelujah, hallelujah. Thank you, everybody, for listening today. May Yahweh be with you on this wonderful day that he has made. May we should rejoice and be glad in it. Shalom, shalom, everybody. Thank you.
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1: And those are my brothers and sisters, all of the babies that are now being seen as choices instead of gifts from God, which is what they actually are.
2: My grandmother, my father was in law school. They'd already had my brother, and my father's mother suggested to my mother that they abort me.
1: And you see, have you ever met anybody who thought about aborting their child who was sorry that they didn't do that? I mean, but you know, a lot of people who did abort and then lived their whole lives with guilt and with pain and thinking about them on the birthday that never happened. I had a friend of mine who, she didn't have any abortions, but she had her son out of wedlock, and it was really hard for her. And she said to me, "Do you have any compassion for those people who have to make a choice and you know, they find themselves pregnant at a bad time? Do you have compassion for them?" And I said, "I could have compassion for them, but I actually can't, because I'm the baby, and all I want to do is live. And I don't care if you don't get to go to college. And I don't care if you don't get married or you do whatever you do. I don't care. I just want to live. You know, I don't care about your day-to-day life." So, no, I don't. I might have compassion for them, but do I really care? Whether you get to do this, that, or the other thing and go to parties and have your normal teenagerhood gets interrupted by me as a baby, do I care about that? No, I'm sorry, I don't. I don't. I want to live just like you.
2: Most babies are not planned anyway.
1: No, they aren't. They aren't. That's a really good point. And you look at people in the world. It's not for you to say if they should be here or not. That's up to God, you know, and to tell somebody you should never be born. That's like the ultimate, I think. And like you said, pride and power and telling women that it's healthcare to kill their own babies. How can that possibly be healthcare?
2: And I want to say this on behalf of people of color. They're all wanting to... Do they not know that the majority of babies aborted are black? Because the lady that did this whole Roe Wade thing, she, back to look at her history, she didn't like black people. My God, wake up if you're a person of color.
1: Exactly. And all of that, you know, it's such a slippery slope when you talk about abortion, because in a lot of ways, it's an industry. Well, not in a lot of ways, it is an industry, and they call it an industry. And what does that tell you? And using babies for their blood or for whatever science you want to talk about, I can't square with any of that. Because I have the baby's point of view. And so I wrote this book not to change laws or anything like that. I don't care about the laws, but I do care about if you read this book and you see that these are people that we're dealing with. I'm a person. If I was not born, you know, it'd be like that Christmas story, you know, It's a Wonderful Life. Well, what would the world be like? When I was doing my show, The Beach Report, one day in the early days of The Beach Report, where I would, and I still do this, I'm on the beach and I talk to people from the beach. And I saw this comment in one of my shows, and this woman said, "You just saved my life." And I thought, okay, that's really weird. So I, you know, didn't really say anything about it on the show. But then I got off the show and I looked at who this woman was, and I contacted her and I was like, "What's going on? Why did you write that?" And she said, "You have no idea. I was going to kill myself. And I just happened to look at my phone, and there you were on the beach walking around talking about the beauty of life and the world. And I couldn't do it anymore." And to this day, and then she said, "I need to buy your book." And this is another book. I wrote also another book about the way 9/11 changed our society. This is also the reason it took me so long to write this book, because my first book was my practice book, because I was so nervous about, do you think about me on my birthday, that I had to write a different book. And my brother was a survivor of 9/11. So that was a...
2: Now that says a lot right there about coming forward, because, you know, the greatest person we can fool is ourselves, and coming to a place of honesty, you know, of saying, when I was younger, I could never tell my older brother. I only had one brother. He was older. I could never tell my brother that he had hurt me or if somebody else had hurt me. I never would come up. And later in life, I've learned to say, wow, that really hurt me. I mean, you know, or, you know, it emancipates you to be honest with yourself. Otherwise, you start telling lies. And then, oh, what a web we weave when at first we begin to deceive. But because Jesus clearly said that the devil's a liar and the father of all lies. Best to be honest and grow.
1: Yes. And that's also why I'm a journalist, because I believe in the truth. And, you know, I write this book and yes, it changed the names and everything, but everything in it is honest and truthful. And, you know, you say lie of omission when you leave things out, but, you know, I couldn't put everything in there. So I don't think that there's any lies of omission in it anyway. I did the best I could to portray people the way that I saw them as this girl who was adopted and then was being, I mean, bombarded on all sides by parents and every, you know, society and just craziness and, you know, going through the 80s. And also this book is, I think, a cautionary tale for parents. Watch what you're doing. Your children are watching everything you do. And when you get married and have a family and commit to that, that is a commitment, not just to your wife or your husband, but it's a commitment to your children and your parents. And
2: divorce makes children homeless.
1: Not just children, but it ruins an entire family in every way. You know, my mother with my brother, her brother and my aunt weren't allowed to talk to my father. You know what I mean? Everybody's fighting with everybody else. So I want people to read this book too and look at these family relationships and how this kind of stuff made me go off the deep end as a teenager. I started drinking. I lost my virginity. I was going to save myself till marriage. I really thought it was important. You know, I wanted to be in love. Like I had this whole plan. And then all of a sudden, boom, you know, dad was never faithful to mom. What? Like, who are these people? They blew my mind. You know, one minute everything's like this, and the next minute it's and by the way, here's your father waltzes in. You know,
2: let me ask you this. We only have about 3 minutes left. I want to ask you this. On your book, do you think about me on my birthday? When I'm writing poetry, I have to admit it's an attempt to connect with other people that I've been through this. I know when I was, my heart was broken. And I found out that somebody else had been on the same iceberg. Up to that point, you think of suicide. You think you're the only one that's ever experienced this pain. And then you thought, oh, I'm not so isolated as I thought. So when you're writing this, is it just cathartic? Is it just for you? Or were you thinking of people? And when you come to do a show like this, what is the message that you, what can you say to them? Who should buy your book and why?
1: I'm thinking of everybody with this book. That's why I put it out there. I could have kept it to myself. But one of the reasons that it is published is because of Facebook. Because I told you I was reading stuff about, you know, the lessons in the world and why this is happening. Well, one of the things I also started reading was this book. I started reading it to my followers. I told them I got this book. I don't know. I don't really want to put it out there. I'm kind of scared. And I started reading it to them and they went crazy and they were like, we love this book. And you know why they love it? Because they all saw themselves in it.
2: You have an audio version. You know, you ought to come up to my studio and record an audio version.
1: Thank you. I need to do that. And that's the other thing I found out, too, is everyone loves it when I read to them. So I was doing story times every night and they loved it. And so they all told me that I have to publish this book. And so they all said, let's do a pre-sale. And they kind of they talked me into it. And they all gave me I was like, OK, I'll take 100 people, $30, and you'll all get the book when it's done. And you will be the only ones to read it. And you will tell me what you think and all this and you'll help me. And they were like, okay. So I got the $30 from 100 people and it's, you know, and then COVID came and my husband got sick. Oh, well, you know, my boyfriend then, became a, all of this stuff happened. And working on this book was really hard to do. And also, so this book was published by a friend of mine, and he was going to do all of my books, and then he passed away suddenly. Just, he was gone. And that was something else that really held me back, because I don't want to work with you publishers. I don't want to work with anybody else. I work with the Lord and myself. I'm a one-woman show. So I tried to do everything by myself. And when Jay passed away, I didn't know how to do this publishing stuff. So I have now learned to publish my own book. And that's why this book is so amazing, because I did it all myself, the cover, everything, the design of it, the whole thing.
2: Well, maybe you could, maybe someday you could make a video and to teach people how they can do it too. But listen, we're out of time for today. The title of the book is Do You Think About Me on My Birthday, Your Story of Adoption. And where can they get it?
1: Well, my website is jillbooks.com. I'm still working on that. It is not open for people to get it right now, but it will be soon. First, I'm working with my Facebook family. They're all going to get a copy on Thursday. 100 copies are coming in.
2: Oh, so this is fresh off the press.
1: Yes, this is so fresh off the press. It's ridiculous.
2: Is this the first interview you've done on this book?
1: The very first, right? You are the first interview. I'm so excited, and I'm so glad that you were the first one to interview me.
2: Oh, thank you. Well, God bless you. The Lord love you, and this is great. And I hope that the love that you have learned about from him will be able to experience that through your book and be emancipated from past hurts.
1: He was by my side the whole time writing this book. He told me what to do. So I can't lose with this. I've got the
2: All right,
1: word.
2: Jill Cohen, Do You Think About Me on My Birthday? Your webpage is what?
1: It's jillbooks.com.
2: Jillbooks.com.
1: Or I'm also working on another one called The Beach Report. So look up The Beach Report, Jill Books. So I'll let you know, Rhett. This is a soft launch at the moment. Okay.
2: All right. God bless you. Have a great day.
1: Thank you. You too.
2: All right. Bye, Jill.
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0: Welcome to 15 Minutes in the Word with New York Times bestselling author Joyce Meyer. On today's program, Joyce will be teaching from her series, Joy and Enjoyment. There is a way to enjoy everything we do, even while driving in traffic or cleaning up the house. Because if we have Jesus, we have joy. Now, here's Joyce with today's teaching.
1: My husband has a philosophy that we've lived by, and it's simple, but it works. Out of everything that you have, give some, save some, spend some. Within your borders, and then God will increase your borders, and you'll be able to give more, save more, and spend more. Amen? But don't be so busy saving for retirement that you never enjoy where you're at right now. How many people retire and die 2 years later? You know? And I think it's because they're bored silly. They don't have anything to do. People ask me when I'm going to retire. Listen, I got 500-600 people that work for me that don't want to hear the word retire. I don't have any plans to retire. You say, I am trying to figure out how I can keep looking young enough that people will look at me, you know. But I don't know. Someday they may wheel me out here, and as long as my mouth works, I guess I can still come. I don't know. But and I don't know, you know, circumstances happen, and someday I might not be able to do this anymore. I've already decided if I can't, I'm just as important then as I am now. Because your worth is not tied to what you do. It's who you are and who you belong to. Amen? But don't just work and save all your money so someday you can sit around and do nothing. I mean, surely we can have a better goal in life than that. I mean, at least if you want to retire and not work anymore, then volunteer for something. Make plans to travel and go on trips, but don't just sit around every day and be cranky for your kids to take care of. Thank you. Ecclesiastes 5:18-19. This is what I've observed to be good, that is appropriate for a person to eat, to drink, and to find satisfaction in their work under the sun during the few days of life that God has given them. For this is their lot. Moreover, when God gives someone wealth, and that's all of us, and possessions, and the ability to enjoy them, to accept their lot and be happy in their toil, this is a gift from God. So don't just work, but enjoy your work. Now, big thing I'm going to say here, learn to enjoy your life, not the one that somebody else has got that you want. You cannot be jealous and envious and ever enjoy yourself. But I don't understand. I don't need you. Nobody's asking you to understand. God's just asking you to embrace what He's given you, to bloom where you're planted. See, our whole job here on the earth is to glorify God. It's not to get ahead and be the president of the company and, you know, be world famous. And it's just to glorify God and to enjoy God. Don't just serve God. Enjoy God. Enjoy being God's child. Enjoy the little corner of life that He has given you. So what if your house is not as big as somebody else's? Or you can't buy as expensive a clothes as somebody else's? Or you weigh 10 pounds more than somebody else does? Those are not the things that our joy should be tied up in. Most of life is ordinary. but you can learn to enjoy it. I got more message than I got night left, I think. Mark 4:26-27. He, Jesus, also said, "This is what the kingdom of God is like. A man scatters seed on the ground, night and day. Whether he sleeps or gets up, the seed sprouts and grows, though he does not know how. The seed sprouts, God is working, but in the meantime, we have to deal with a lot of ordinary life. You plant your seeds of faith. You plant your financial seeds in the kingdom of God. And you believe that God is working. And while you're waiting, you enjoy the life that you have." We have to get over this thinking, I'll enjoy life when. I'll be glad when. Not when, now. Come on, everybody say now. Nice and loud. All right, now, something that God has been showing me, and this sounds so simple. You're going to say, well, duh, I know that. But I think it may help a lot of you. All right, so here's a way. This is my little secret trick. Here's a way that you can enjoy everything you do. You wake up in the morning, you think, ugh, I don't want to get up. I don't want to go to work. I don't want to drive in traffic. I don't want to hear these kids. I dread it all, but I guess I'll get up and do it. Okay. When I wake up now and I lay there and think, I really don't particularly want to get up, then I think, thank God I've got feet. Thank God that I don't have to have somebody put me in a wheelchair before I can get up, but I can actually get up and walk to my bathroom and walk out to my kitchen and make myself a cup of coffee in my lovely little coffee pot and sit in my recliner and look out my window and drink my coffee and talk to Jesus because I am saved. Now, I want you to listen to what I'm going to say. It is impossible to enjoy your life without gratitude. And I mean pretty constant gratitude. I'm not talking about, oh, God, thank you for the vacation. I dread driving in traffic all the way to work. No, thank God that I've got a car to drive. Come on. Thank God I've got a job to go to. It may not be my favorite, but I've got a job, but a lot of people don't have a job. And I remember when I was younger, like in my 20s, I would have to wait on two buses out in the cold weather and then do the same thing again to come home at night, stand on a street corner. I mean, it was cold, and get on a bus, and sometimes there were no seats and have to hang on to something all the way. And missing a bus and having to stand there for another 15, 20 minutes, thank God you got a car. There's always something to find to be thankful for, and it will change your whole perspective on the way you look at life. But this is not something that's just going to automatically happen because you hear my message. I'll be honest with you, this is something that you're going to have to work at a little bit and do on purpose, because the devil does not want you to have joy or to enjoy your life. I used to look at this like my work. Oh, I'll be glad when the conference is over so I can go home and rest. I thought, you know, this is stupid. I live on this stage. I mean, not as much now as I used to. I do a lot of meetings now, but I used to really do a lot of meetings. I mean, like I literally felt like I lived up here. And I thought, well, if this is what God's called me to, and this is what I'm going to do, I'm enjoying it. I'm not going to stand up here and be afraid of what the people think. I'm not going to stand up here and be worried about whether you like me or not, or whether I say everything exactly the right way. I am enjoying this. How many of you realize that you need to just flat out refuse to not enjoy your life? One person, that's lovely. Don't make me come out there and get you. Well, I dread doing the dishes. Oh, yeah, that's going to be really hard to put them in your automatic dishwasher. And put a little soap in there and hit a button. Poor you. Oh, man, I hate to unload that dishwasher. Come on, am I right? Okay, well, travel with me for a minute to India. First of all, most of them don't even have silverware. They eat with their fingers. And the kids, we have a lot of like feeding programs, and they'll have these little metal bowls that look like they've been through about 3 wars. And in order to wash that dish, when they're done, somebody has had to walk possibly round trip 10 miles to bring back some filthy, dirty water to wash it in. And then we get unhappy because we have to go to the faucet and turn on the water and rinse the dish, and put it in the dishwasher, and go back and get it later and put it in our cupboard. Come on, I'm right. See, because we have so much abundance, and because we have so many conveniences, we are spoiled rotten. Amen? So we lose the ability to be thankful, and then we can't enjoy anything because a grumpy person cannot enjoy their life or anything that they do. There's always something that you can find to be thankful for in every situation. Amen? Philippians 4:11. They had sent Paul an offering, the Philippians, and he said, "Now, I'm not saying this because I'm in need." He was thanking them. He said, "I'm not saying this because I'm in need. For I have learned to be content, whatever the circumstances." He learned it. It wasn't something that came automatic. He learned it.
0: Joy allows us to remain stable through hard times. And so much of life is how we decide to look at it. We don't have to dread doing ordinary tasks like laundry and grocery shopping. We can enjoy everything. Please know God wants us to enjoy our lives. It's actually a major part of His plan for us. Romans 14:17 says that the kingdom of God is righteousness, peace, and joy in the Holy Spirit.
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0: Welcome to On to Perfection, the radio ministry of Resurrection Life Family Worship Center. We are delighted that you joined us for today's broadcast. Our prayer is for the Word of God to transform you into the image of our Lord and Savior, Jesus Christ, while simultaneously causing you to triumph everywhere the soles of your feet shall tread. Now let's get into the Word with Apostle Trevor Banks.
1: And you shall be unto me a kingdom of priests and a holy nation. These are the words which you shall speak unto the children of Israel. So God created a nation, a government, but it wasn't like the other governments that were governed by humans, humanity. It was a covenant government. In other words, it was these people, he said, I'll raise you up and you will be my covenant authority. You'll be a kingdom of priests to me. So God restores covenant government. Covenant government, along with that, he brought divine laws to this nation. And he brought priestly leadership. In other words, all their authority was delegated from him. It wasn't human government. It was divine government. And he lifted them up and raised them up to be a peculiar people above all other nations. He chose them, not because there were so many. It was his choice. He called Terah. Terah was an idol worshiper. And he called Terah to come out, to go to a land that he would show him. But Terah failed the test. He aborted his prophetic journey. But Abraham, his son, again in the book of Jasher, if you read the story of Abraham's birth, Abraham was peculiar from birth. Terah was a idol worshiper along with Nimrod. He was close to the king. And all the magicians. And they were celebrating the birth of Abram. At Terah's house. And when all the magicians came out, they noticed in the sky a shooting star. And see, people understood things back then. They knew that that meant the birth of a king. And they knew that Abram was born. And I said, we have to tell the king. And so he told the king, King Nimrod. This is in the book of Jasher.
2: Yes. Oh, yes.
1: And Nimrod commanded Abraham, or commanded Terah, to bring his son to him that he might dash him against the stones and kill him. Because he didn't want anyone, competing for the throne or any future king. So Terah said, give me a few days to think this over. Because he was going to give him a whole bunch of money. And said, he asked him, would you give, he kind of challenged the king. And the king got mad. He said, well, give me a few days to think this over. So what he did, he went home and got one of the slaves. Or one of the maidens in the house had a child. And he brought that child. And as soon as he brought the child to King Nimrod dashed it against the stone, thinking he was killing Abram, that one who had the prophetic thing over his life. But what Terah did, he took Abram and took him to Noah. Noah was still alive. Noah and Shem. Y'all got to read this. It's fascinating. And he lived with Noah and Shem for 10 years. He was hidden. And he learned the ways of God through Noah and through Shem. They knew he was special. And so they passed that on to him. And then after that, after many years, Abram got to be 50. I think it was 52. He had a brother named Haran. And suddenly, somehow, the news got out that Abram was alive. And the king got real worried. So he said, seize Abram. And so they seized him, and they seized his brother Haran too. This is all in the book of Jasher. And you find the book of Jasher mentioned a few times in the word of, in the King James Bible. And so they took them, and because of that, and you can read it in detail, because of that, they were going to burn both of them. And so they took them, and they had them heat up a fire, just like the Hebrew boys. And they threw Haran in, and Haran burnt to a crisp. And then they threw in Abram. And the only thing that happened with Abram is what they had bound him with burned off. It says Abraham walked in there for 3 days, walking around in the fire. And they went back and told him, hey, this dude Abraham still walking around up in that fire, and ain't burned at all. And he walked around, and they told him, go get him out. And they went, they tried to get him out and got too close, and it says a bunch of them got burned to crisp. And then finally the king went and hollered at Abraham, and Abraham came out. They couldn't do anything with Abraham. See, these are some people call them tales, but these are stories that add a lot of continuity to some of these things where the word may not cover it. It gives you enough, but if you read deeply into it, you'll find even why Moses spoke with a stutter. When he told God, I can't speak, that was a reason why. And he wasn't lying either. He wasn't trying to get out. He couldn't talk right. Because something happened to him at a young age. So Israel, God restored covenant government through Israel, all right? Let's keep checking. In 1 Samuel chapter 8, verse 7, we see Israel being influenced by the other nations. 1 Samuel chapter 8, verse 7. So they got so influenced by the other nations. Look at what it says. And the Lord said unto Samuel, hearken unto the voice of the people and all they say unto you, for they have not rejected you, but they have rejected me, that I should not reign over them. They got so influenced by the world and by other nations. They said, we want a king that can lead us into battle, that can fight for us, that can judge over us. They didn't want God judging over them. They wanted to be like other nations, like a lot of saints want to be like the world. Instead of being led by the Spirit, they're governed by the economy. They're governed by the news. They're governed by, they still love God, but they're governed by this stuff. And so they're putting limitations on God, limitations on what their life could be. So the Lord said, Samuel, give them what they want. Because they're not rejecting you, they're rejecting me. I wonder how many saints love God but are rejecting him. Serve God but are rejecting him. They have rejected me from being their king. They no longer want to walk by faith. They want to walk by sight. That spirit got on the disciples too. When Jesus did a miracle, fed all them folk in John, they say, hey, this here is the king. We're going to make him king. Jesus perceived, and the disciples were caught up in it too. They were going to take Jesus and make him king by force. And Jesus sent them all away. Told the disciples, get into your ship and go to the other side. He went up a mountain to pray. But they were coming to make him a king, a natural king by force. Huh? How about when Peter told the Lord, he said, Lord, Jesus was telling him, I have to go to Jerusalem and suffer many things of the chief priests and the elders and be crucified and rise on the third day. Peter wasn't hearing that. He turned around and said, no, these things ain't happening to you, Lord. But the Lord said, I rebuke you, Satan. He said, Satan, get behind me. He was talking to the devil. Why? He said, because the devil doesn't savor the things that be of God. He savors the things that be of man. Come on. He wasn't cussing and all that. He was saving. He was trying to save his life. No, you don't have to die. No, these things ain't going to happen to you. See, he didn't understand the plan. He was in the natural. Now these things, I'm not going to let these things happen to you. He said, get behind me, Satan. See, sometimes you think it's God when God is saying, no, that's not my way. That's man's way. I got another way. Sometimes people like Israel, they're rejecting God. He said, Samuel, they're not rejecting you, they're rejecting me. We need to check that out sometimes, don't we? Are you rejecting God? Are you rejecting God's instructions? Because you ain't feeling it. I said Wednesday night, feelings are not leaders. They are followers. Don't let your feelings lead you. Tell your feelings, get behind me. I'm making a volitional choice, and that's what I'm going to follow. And then you follow me. And guess what? Your feelings will start to fall in line. Yes, it will. See, when you choose to have joy, when you, regardless of how people look at you or what they said to you or what they did to you, you choose to have joy. And you keep that volitional choice. You keep making that intentional choice. Feelings are going to start following you. And stop limiting you. That's why this has to be renewed. Be renewed in the spirit of your mind. That you may prove what is that good, acceptable, and perfect will of God. It's up here. So, they rejected. Now, here comes Jesus. Okay, we're going to wind this down. Here comes Jesus in Matthew 4, verse 17. They rejected him. That's why Israel was scattered. They rejected God. Israel was scattered throughout the nations, all the nations of the world. Amen. Read Deuteronomy 28. Where it talks about, if you'll obey me, these things will be unto you. But the second half of that chapter says, if you disobey, this stuff is coming on you. And that's the Israel of today. Amen. That's the Israel of today. That stuff come on them.
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3: In the Christian life, we also have those encumbrances, those things that impede, those things that hinder us on our walk. Because as we're moving in the will of God, anything that hinders our keeping the pace with God and His will and His timing, which is so very important, anything that distracts my attention, gets me off course, or gets me off on some detour, is an encumbrance. He's just lay it aside, put it aside, deal with it, turn away from it, and make it right between you and God.
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3: All of us go through different seasons in our life, and so sometimes if the season lasts too long, we just have the idea that that's what life's all about, just one big heavy burden. But that's not really true, because all of us go through those seasons. Sometimes there are more clouds than there is sunshine, and we're often prone to think, well, is this what life is all about? No, that's not what life is all about. Life really is all about something very, very exciting. And that's what I want to talk about in this message today, no matter where you are and what you're feeling and how down you may be or how up you are. The issue is, what is life really and truly all about? And I want you to turn, if you will, to Hebrews chapter 12. And there are two verses here that I want us to look at primarily. Because I believe in these two verses, God gives us, not necessarily some formula, but He gives us an insight, an understanding of what life is all about and why we can live it to the very fullest, no matter what's going on. And so when we think about living life to the fullest, first of all, according to this passage, it involves the encouragement of others. It's very significant how the writer begins this chapter. Look at what he says. Therefore, since we have so great a cloud of witnesses, then let us run this race. If you'll notice in the latter part of the first verse, he says, the race that is set before us. What he's doing here is comparing the Christian life to this race. Now think about it for a moment. He says, in this race, and he puts it in those terms, in this race, he says, we have encouragers. And one of the things that is so vital to living life to the fullest is fulfilling the will of God for our life and being conformed to His likeness. And that is fulfilling the purpose for which God created us. And until a person does that, until in the process of doing it, there'll never be any real fulfillment in life. You can have all the money you want. You'll never be able to fill up that vacuum with anything else in life than walking in the will of God. One of the very important things in fulfilling life and living a fulfilling life is that you and I have good encouragers. And so I want you to think for just a moment in your life, who is the person, when you think about them, you just feel good on the inside, just thinking about them? You say, well, I don't have anybody like that. Then you're missing something in life. Every one of God's children need encouragers like that. That's part of living life to the fullest, because it's not going to be easy oftentimes. But if I have encouragers, those who are here encouraging me, that whole vast witness up there in heaven, which I can read about in the Word of God, I am certainly going to understand and begin to live life to the fullest with all those people who are cheering me on and cheering you on, wishing the best for you, wanting the best for you, and the greatest cheerer of all is the Lord Jesus Christ Himself. Well, there's a second thing involved, I think, in living life to the fullest, and I think it's found in this passage. Notice what he says now. Therefore, since we have so great a cloud of witnesses surrounding us, let us also lay aside every encumbrance. Now, the runner is going to dress down because he doesn't want anything to deter him with speed and reaching the goal. In the Christian life, we also have those encumbrances, those things that impede, those things that hinder us on our walk. Because as we're moving in the will of God, anything that hinders our keeping the pace with God and His will and His timing, which is so very important. Anything that distracts my attention, gets me off course, is an encumbrance. He says, lay it aside, put it aside, deal with it, turn away from it, and make it right between you and God. Now, you would think that this next phrase, he'd have put them all together. Look at this. He says, let us also lay aside every encumbrance and the sin which so easily entangles us. Now, to entangle means to get tripped up by something. Well, would not encumbrances and sins be the same? Not necessarily. An encumbrance is something that's more subtle. You have to sort of look for that because, as we say, you may have lived with it a long time. It may have been the way you've been thinking all of your life. And so when he says, and the sin which so easily entangles us, what is he referring to? First of all, if you'll notice, he doesn't say S-I-N-S, sins, but the sin which so easily entangles us. More than likely, and I wouldn't say this is true of everybody, but probably for most of us it's true, that is, Satan has one tool that is the most effective of all. It is the one that he usually at least can get a little leeway in our life if we're not careful. He says, dealing with this sin, laying aside this sin which so easily besets us. That is, there may be some particular weakness in your life. It may be doubt. It may be this issue of finances. It may be greed. It may be lust, whatever it might be. But it is an area in life in which we have to keep struggling with and fighting against. It's the one that somehow Satan, no matter what we do, he seems to be able to get a little toehold, a little edge every once in a while. He says we have to deal not only with these encumbrances, these things that are sort of subtle that may not be quite so evident, but he says sin, those things that we know to be deliberate, willful choices of disobedience to God. And he says it's the sin, if you'll notice, that so easily besets us. It's the one thing we seemingly can falter and fall to the most frequently or the most easily. If we're going to live our life to the fullest, we must deal with those things we have to struggle with, because it is those kind of things that will cause us to stumble and to fall and to fall off the track. It is those kind of things that cause us to begin to look out yonder instead of keeping our eye on the goal. And we want to get detoured. And sometimes it's things in a person's life. Their desire to have things, because things gives them a sense of worth and value. Things gives them a sense of acceptance. If they get enough things, they can make a big enough impression, then they'll be more accepted, and feeling more accepted, they'll feel more loved, and feeling more loved, they'll feel better about themselves, when all of that is a trap. Well, as we look and examine our lives, some things may not quite be quite so easy to walk away from and to deal with as others. And he says, this sin that so easily besets you, that may require strong self-discipline on our part. Just like the runner. Has to practice and practice and practice and practice and watch what they eat. And the self-discipline in order to win the race is extremely important. The same thing is true in the Christian life. And even though we say when you receive the Lord Jesus Christ as your personal Savior and He's living His life in and through you, that doesn't mean that we do not have to bring every area of our life under discipline, under the will and purpose and plan of God. And sometimes that's not easy to do. That's why he says, lay these things aside. We have to rely upon him and trust in him. And that's why you have to stay in the Word of God. What does God say about this? How did this work in someone else's life in the New Testament? How's it working in other people's lives? How does God give them victory in their life? And so there are things we have to bring under discipline in our life in order to live life to the fullest. But notice what else he says. He says, laying aside these encumbrances and the sin which so easily besets us, and let us run with endurance the race that is set before us. Now, to run with endurance implies that there are going to be hardships, trials, difficulties, adversities, and suffering. To endure means I must be steadfast and strong and be willing to stand against and in the face of all kinds of opposition or objects along the way that would trip us up or that would hinder us. And so he says, let us run this race with endurance. Now, when it comes to being a person of endurance, what does it say to us? Well, it says that you and I are willing to keep moving in the direction that God is leading us, no matter what we face. We're not going to give up and quit because all of a sudden we're looking at something so steep and thinking, how can I ever climb this? Or when it looks so deserted and empty and we think, why do I ever want to walk through this? Or when it becomes so dark that we don't see our way clear. Well, the person who is weak says, forget it. I give up. I quit. And this is why oftentimes you'll find people who used to come to church and used to be involved and used to serve the Lord and no longer do. And you say, well, whatever happened? Well, I don't know. Somehow it just wasn't working out for me and it didn't work for me. Listen, don't let anybody tell you it doesn't work. If they're talking about the Christian life not working, yes, it does. But we are the ones who don't work. And we're the ones who want to give up and quit. Surely it's going to be difficult. Surely it's going to be tough. But listen, when you and I learn to endure, we don't quit. No matter how dark, we keep moving. We'll have just enough light to keep us going. But we don't give up, and we don't quit, and we don't sit down to have a pity party, and we don't turn around and want to go home because it's easier where we came from. And yet that is exactly what happens to a lot of people. That's why they are living in a backslidden condition, because they gave up when the going got tough. And they decided it was too tough and too rough. And therefore, they're just going to quit. Just forget it. Just decide they're just going to live their life the way they want to. They tried the Christian life and it didn't work. Well, maybe they didn't have enough encouragers. Maybe they didn't listen to their encouragers. They certainly didn't listen to those and those in the scriptures. And you see, no matter how well someone does, someone else will do better. That's not the issue. I'm not running a race against someone else. I'm not in competition with somebody else's Christian life. The issue is, have I set my heart and mind to do the will of God? Am I walking in the will of God? Am I moving on the Christian life? Am I growing in the Christian life? Every falter, every failure, every stumble, when you fall off the track, you get up and get going and keep moving. What happens? We learn to watch for those areas that can entangle us and those things that could cause us to be detoured. We learn to watch. We learn as we move along. For example, if you go back to this 36th verse in the 10th chapter, he says, for you have need of endurance, so that when you have done the will of God, you may receive what is promised. What is he talking about? He's talking about what he knows is going to be absolutely essential in your life and my life, that we will go through difficult times. Now listen carefully. There are always going to be hard times, tough times, difficult times. Always going to be those kind of times, whether it's in your vocation, your relationships, your family, your finances. That doesn't make any difference. We're living in a sinful world. We've got three enemies, the flesh, the world, and the devil. It's not going to be easy. It will never be easy. But here's the difference. The difference in the people that God uses and the people somehow that seem to end up on the shelf are those who are willing to endure when everything in them says quit, give up, and forget it. Suppose the Apostle Paul had said, after he got beaten and stoned in Lystra, he said, well, suppose he'd have said, this is it, God. I mean, Father, thank you very much. No thanks. And suppose the Apostle Paul had decided to go home and just settle down and just relax and live life. And after all, I mean, he was saved. He knew he was saved. He had done his part. And suppose he'd have said, that's it. That's all I'm doing. I mean, enough beatings is enough. Enough being stoned is enough. I mean, after all, God, you don't expect me just to lay down my life. Oh, yes, he does. And you know what? He hadn't changed. You see, the people who've made a difference in your life and my life are the people who have endured. Not people who floated along with everything going their way. It's the people who've been through the storms and got soaking, sopping wet. In the desert and burned. And in the streams where they almost drowned. In the difficult and the hardship, he says, this Christian life, if you want to live life to the fullest, you learn to endure hardship. Then he says one other thing, and I want to close with this one in the next verse. He says, in this Christian life, if we're to live life to the fullest, we're to fix our eyes on Jesus, the author and perfecter of faith, who for the joy set before him endured the cross, despising the shame, and has sat down at the right hand of the throne of God. Now, what does he say? If we're going to live life to the fullest, we're to fix our eyes on Jesus. Now, let me say this and listen carefully. I don't care how low down you get, how despairing things look, how depressed, I mean, it doesn't make any difference how deep, dark, down in the gorges of life you find yourself. If you will focus your eyes upon the Lord Jesus Christ, I'm not going to say that always, instantly, it's all over and everything is wonderful. And you may go through a season that God allows you to be able to sense what it means to be down and discouraged and depressed and beaten down, in order to make us sensitive to people who live that way. But if you get your focus on Him, it won't take long till something happens in your thinking. When you focus your attention upon Him, what happens is you begin to think the way He thinks. You begin to see Him as He is. You are reminded of this loving, unconditional, loving Savior, this Lord, this Christ, this Jesus, who not only is in heaven, He's always there running with us. He is our traveling companion. He's our running companion, and He will never allow you and me to take a single step from the moment you received Jesus Christ as your Savior, when you were on the starting line the moment you were saved. I was 12 years of age. Not one single step have I ever taken that He was not living on the inside of me, standing by my side, moving ahead, moving behind, there to protect and to provide and to keep. If you and I are going to live this life to the fullest, I mean if we're going to live it to the fullest and enjoy it no matter what we're going through and whatever we're facing in life. You see, it has nothing to do with my external circumstances. If you and I are living in the center of God's will, that is, if we are committed to doing the will of God, we are committed for Him to working and molding in our life, then whatever storm He sends us through will be to His glory ultimately. Whatever difficulty and hardship and adversity and suffering He takes us through, what's He doing? He is building something within our life. What is He doing? He's building endurance. Now listen to this. Why does He build endurance in this storm? I'll tell you why. Because He knows He's going to allow another storm.

0: fallen. But we keep moving toward the goal, and we do not allow anything nor anyone to divert our attention long from the goal that God has set for us. And so he says, fix your eyes on Jesus. You'll stumble and falter and fall, and you'll feel so unworthy and so guilty. Fix your eyes on him. And when you fix your eyes on him, you understand this loving Jesus who is your running companion just picked you up. He's the one who's whispering in your ear, you'll make it. Just keep going. It doesn't make any difference how tough it looks right now. You keep your focus on me. I am your Savior, your Lord, your life. And all that you need in these moments in your life, I will be that to you with no exception. Think about this. Running a race and running in the energy of Almighty God. The psalmist said, I will go in the strength of the Lord my God. The 68th Psalm says, God commands our strength. He says, you'll mount up with wings like eagles. You'll run and not be weary. You'll walk and not grow faint or lose heart. What is this Christian life all about? The Christian life is all about living and doing the will of my Father. The Christian life is all about being conformed to the likeness of His Son. Everything else about the Christian life is secondary to that. The area you serve, how God works in your life, and how He uses you in someone else's life, all that's secondary. If I'm going to live life to the fullest, I must get on the track that He has set for me and set as my goal. Not achievement and accomplishment in the eyes of the world, but to do the will of my Father and to be conformed to the likeness of His Son. Now, how does it all begin? Here's how it starts. It starts with your recognition that apart from God, your life has no sense of real, genuine purpose or meaning. It means you're not going anywhere. Once you receive Jesus Christ as your Savior, here's what He does. He not only forgives you of all of your sin, but He sets you in the right direction. You say, but you know, suppose I'm 40 years old. He takes you right where you are. Suppose I'm 70 years of age. He takes you right where you are. You just don't have as long to run. That's all. You don't have as long to run. You won't have as many battles to face. It may be a little tougher on you than someone who's been a Christian a long time. It doesn't make any difference. Now, the ideal will of God is that you be saved early in life. But suppose you aren't. Does that mean that God doesn't care? No. It means He'll take you anywhere you are, my friend. And if you will surrender your life to Him and tell Him, God, I've blown it. I've had it my way. I am coming to the cross. I'm trusting Jesus Christ to forgive me for my sins by His death at Calvary. I'm just turning my life over to you. He puts you on the track. The Spirit of God comes into your life to enable you, to guide you, to show you. The Lord Jesus Christ becomes your running companion. It starts with trusting Him as your Savior.
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1: 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Many years ago, First Baptist Church of Atlanta faced a difficult obstacle. Hear about Dr. Stanley's Joshua-like approach to this challenge in A Moment with Charles Stanley.
2: Well, we purchased all this property to build, and one fellow held out on us. So he had a little building right down the middle of the block, and he told me three times no, he wasn't interested in selling. So I was in the particular room with my staff, and we were all praying, and so I was looking out the window for a few minutes, and I looked up and saw that building, and it's like the Lord said to me, "Do you remember Joshua?" I said, "Oh, yes, yes, yes, yes." I got so excited. So then I mentioned this to staff, and I thought about now, what are they going to think when I ask them to do what I was going to ask them? But I talked to them about it, and I said, "Look, here's what we're going to do. We're going to march around that block once a week for 6 weeks, and this was on a Tuesday. And I said, the seventh week, we're going to march around seven times. We're going to do exactly what Joshua did. Nobody speaks, and we're not going to tell anybody. So I don't want you to go telling church members we march around the block." So we marched around it six times, and the seventh was some, I think it was in March, cold, windy, freezing day. We marched around it seven times. Nobody said a word. And about 3 months, this gentleman called me. He said, "Dr. Stanley, are you still interested in this piece of property?" I said, "Well, we might be." Anyway, we got it for a good price, and a few months later. So God's still in the business of working miracles if we'll just trust Him and obey Him. And sometimes we don't want to obey Him because we think, well, what will people think? That's not even the issue. And you'd think after a while we'd figure that out. It isn't an issue what people think. The issue is, what does God think, and what is obedience? Because the consequence of obedience is always good. And oftentimes what gets us in trouble is because it doesn't come when we think it ought to come. I could have said after 2 months, well, he's not going to sell it, but I didn't do that. I thought, God, we did exactly what you said to do. Now we're going to trust you. It took about 3 months for him to call me, and then about within the next 2 months, we had it.
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0: I've said it before, there's really no pain like family pain. Welcome to Through the Bible with Dr. J. Vernon McGee. As the Bible bus rolls into Genesis 27, we're given a glimpse of life behind the front door of a troubled home. If you're a parent, you already know, this may be one of the hardest roles you'll ever have. Every day brings decisions, both big and small, and we need God's wisdom to navigate them, especially if our desire is to help our children walk with the Lord. In this study, we're going to see one clear lesson from Isaac and Rebecca, not something to follow, but something to avoid, because it leads to deep and lasting hurt. As you find your seat and get settled, here's a letter from a listener in Africa. I am a Muslim woman and a mother. I want to share what I have experienced the first time I listened to your program. I was doing my daily chores at home when I decided to change the radio station. As if guided by divine intervention, I came across a program in Pular. Hearing my mother tongue immediately caught my attention, and I stopped to listen. I didn't know the program, and I had no idea how deeply it would touch my heart. From the very first moments, I felt something special. The explanations were simple and clear, given without judgment. I felt understood even though I was just listening at home. That day, I knew I needed to keep listening. The speaker didn't impose anything, but gently guided and brought inner peace. I felt calm, as if a heavy weight had been lifted. For the first time, I felt questions mattered and that there were answers that could nourish my heart and mind. Now I never miss the program. It has become an important time of reflection and learning for me. It helps me understand life and myself. I'm convinced I'm on the right path. Well, God is certainly good. And if you'd like to join us in praying for this mother and for millions of others who have the opportunity to catch the Bible bus in more than 250 languages around the world, just sign up for our world prayer team over at ttb.org. And if you're listening and learning through Genesis with us, and you've had maybe an aha moment or found yourself stopping to marvel at what God's teaching you, well, you know, we'd love to hear your story too. 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In Canada, Box 25325, London, Ontario, N6C6B1. 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Let's pray. Heavenly Father, we come to your word ready to hear from you. Would you open our eyes to your truth and then draw those who don't yet know you to yourself? In Jesus' name, amen. Open your Bible now to Genesis 27 as we go through the Bible with Dr. J. Vernon McGee.
1: Now today, friends, our study brings us to the 27th chapter of the book of Genesis. And if you have your Bible and will turn there, it'll make it more meaningful to you. And if you use our notes and follow along with them. Now, this chapter has as its theme Jacob and Rebekah conniving to get the blessing of Isaac for Jacob, which blessing old Isaac intended for Esau. But you see, Jacob wanted the blessing of his father, and he knew God had promised his mother that the elder would serve the younger, and the blessing was his already. He did not believe God. Rebekah's mother did not believe God. And evidently Isaac, the father, didn't believe God. He would never have attempted to bypass Jacob and to give the blessing to Esau. He followed his feelings and appetite in contradiction to the distinct word of God. The method of Jacob in obtaining this birthright, it cannot be supported on any grounds whatsoever. He used fraud and deceit. His conduct is despicable. You can't condone him at all, any more than you could condone the conduct of Sarah and Abraham in the matter of Hagar and Ishmael. God could not use the trickery and cleverness of Jacob. And we're going to see that God deals with this man in a very definite way. He's going to pay Jacob for his sin in the same coin in which he sinned. And you will note that as we get now into this chapter here. That gives us preliminary that will enable us to understand. Now, last time we concluded in chapter 26 by seeing that Esau was about 40 years old, and he took to wife a Hittite, and it was a great grief to Isaac and Rebekah for him to do that. And now they recognize that if Jacob is not to marry a Hittite or a Philistine, that he must be sent down, just as Isaac got a bride from the family of Abraham, that is, from the same stock. Now will you notice, chapter 27, verse 1, it came to pass that when Isaac was old and his eyes were dim so that he could not see, he called Esau his eldest son and said unto him, My son, and he said unto him, Behold, here am I. And he said, Behold, now I'm old. I know not the day of my death. Now therefore take, I pray thee, thy weapons, thy quiver, and thy bow, and go out to the field, and take me some venison, and make me savory meat, such as I love, and bring it to me, that I may eat, that my soul may bless thee before I die. Now, this man Isaac, we've already seen, he was an outstanding man, a great man. He's no weakling by any means, because we saw in the last chapter that Abimelech and the Philistines, they wanted to make a treaty with him because they feared him. And he was that type of a man. That is, he was an outstanding man of that day, very prominent. Now, he reveals here, though, that weakness of the flesh. All during his life, this boy Esau, and Esau was his favorite, and Jacob was the favorite of Rebekah, and Esau was the outdoor boy, and he'd go out and he'd bring in a deer or some animal and he'd fix it, barbecue it for his father, and the old man enjoyed it. And now he's old, and he wants to bless the boy. Now he knows God has said the elder will serve the younger, but he bypasses that because he wants to bless the boy. And he says, Now go out and bring me in something, and I'll bless you because of it. My, what a revelation this is of this family. And have you noticed the strife that's in the family since we have come into this last major section of Genesis? There was strife in the family of Abraham because of Hagar. There's strife now in this family, these twins. Now, will you notice, Rebekah overheard that, and Rebekah heard when Isaac spake to Esau his son. And Esau went into the field to hunt for venison and to bring it. And Rebekah spake unto Jacob her son, saying, Behold, I heard thy father speak unto Esau thy brother, saying, Bring me venison, make me savory meat, that I may eat, and bless thee before the Lord before my death. Now therefore, my son, obey my voice according to that which I command thee. Now this is the plot and plan of Rebekah, and it's deceit, it's absolutely trickery, and it cannot be condoned on any basis whatsoever. And God's recording it as history, not that he condones it. He condemns it, and we're going to see that. You remember the things that are being done here, and you'll see chickens come home to roost for Jacob. Now she says to him, You obey me, you go now to the flock, and fetch me from thence 2 good kids of the goats, and I will make them savory meat for thy father, such as he loveth. And thou shalt bring it to thy father, that he may eat, and that he may bless thee before his death. And Jacob said to Rebekah his mother, Behold, Esau my brother is a hairy man, and I'm a smooth man. Now, he was not only an outdoor man, red man, but he was a hairy man. He grew hair everywhere. And I am a smooth man. My father, peradventure, will feel me, and I shall seem to him as a deceiver. Well, not only seem a deceiver, he is a deceiver. And I shall bring a curse upon me and not a blessing. And his mother said unto him, Upon me be thy curse, my son. Only obey my voice, and go fetch me them. And he went and fetched and brought them to his mother. And his mother made savory meat such as his father loved. And Rebekah took goodly raiment of her eldest son Esau, which were with her in the house, put upon Jacob her younger son, and she put the skins of the kids of the goats upon his hand and upon the smooth of his neck. And she gave the savory meat and the bread which she'd prepared under the hand of her son Jacob. And friends, I can't help but comment on this. Now she put the skin of the kid of the goat on the back of his neck and on the back of his hand. So when his father would feel him, why, he'd think that it was Esau. Not only did he feel him, friends, he couldn't help but smell him. And I want to say that apparently the deodorant that Esau was using was not very potent at all. Fact of the matter is, I think he's like the whimsical story I heard about two men working in a very tight place, and one of them finally said to the other, and he says, I think that the deodorant of one of us has quit working. And the other fellow says, must be you, because I don't use any. And friends, I don't think that Esau used any, and I'm not sure that he had a shower very often. This man not only felt hairy, but he smelled too, by the way. May I say, you can't help but notice that as you go through here. And the thing that happened, now he came unto his father and said, my father, and he said, here am I, who art thou, my son? The voice was not quite the voice of Esau's. Everything else, it was like Esau. And Jacob said unto his father, I'm Esau, thy firstborn. I've done according as thou badest me. Arise, I pray thee, sit and eat of my venison, that thy soul may bless me. And Isaac said unto his son, how is it that thou hast found it so quickly, my son? And he said, because the Lord thy God brought it to me. And believe me, this boy at this particular point is a typical pious fraud. And you find many of them today in fundamental circles. They talk about the Lord leading them. And sometimes the Lord leads them to do some very unusual things. I find out sometimes a Christian man can do things that if the mafia did it, and the mafia does things like that, why, the mafia would be arrested for it. But they very piously pray about it and say it's the Lord's will. I'm not always sure about that. And believe me, this boy, Jacob, at this point is a pious fraud, because the Lord thy God brought it to me. The Lord had nothing to do with this, friends. Verse 21, and Isaac said unto Jacob, come near, I pray thee, that I may feel thee, my son, whether thou be my very son Esau or not. Isaac suspicioned something. But you see, Rebekah knew Isaac very well, and she had worked this thing out. And so Jacob went near unto Isaac his father, and he felt him and said, the voice is Jacob's voice, but the hands are the hands of Esau. And I think also the odor was too. I don't think there's any question about that. The hands are the hands of Esau. And he discerned him not, because his hands were hairy as his brother Esau's hand. So he blessed him. And he said, art thou my very son Esau? And he said, I am. And he said, bring it near to me, and I'll eat of my son's venison, that my soul may bless thee. And he brought it near to him, and he did eat, and he brought him wine, and he drank. And his father Isaac said unto him, come near now, and kiss me, my son. He came near and kissed him, and he smelled the smell of his raiment. I told you that was there, friends. And blessed him and said, see, the smell of my son is the smell of a field which the Lord hath blessed. Therefore God give thee of the dew of heaven and the fatness of the earth and plenty of corn and wine. Let people serve thee, and nations bow down to thee. Be Lord over thy brethren, and let thy mother's sons bow down to thee. Cursed be every one that curseth thee, and blessed be he that blesseth thee. Now, he's giving a blessing he had received. He's passing it on, but the interesting thing is, it already was Jacob's. God had said that. God had already blessed. And God is not accepting this at all. You can write that down. Now, let me read verse 30. And it came to pass, as soon as Isaac had made an end of blessing Jacob, and Jacob was yet scarce gone out from the presence of Isaac his father, that Esau his brother came in from his hunting, and he also had made savory meat, brought it unto his father, and said unto his father, let my father arise and eat of his son's venison, that thy soul may bless me. And Isaac his father said unto him, who art thou? And he said, I'm thy son, thy firstborn Esau. And Isaac trembled very exceedingly and said, who, where is he that hath taken venison and brought it me? And I've eaten of all before thou camest, and it blessed him, yea, and he shall be blessed. And somebody says, well, does venison taste like goat or lamb? It sure does. I remember several years ago that when I was pastor in Pasadena, that one of the officers there, he and I went deer hunting up in Utah. And we got a deer, but wasn't enough to feed the congregation. We invited them in for a venison dinner, and it was just a time of good, wholesome fellowship, and we had a lot of fun. But we didn't have enough to go around, so we got two lamb legs, and that was cooked also, and nobody could tell the difference. Everybody said the venison is good. It tastes very much alike. Now, Isaac really sees he's been taken in. And when Esau heard the words of his father, he cried with a great and exceeding bitter cry and said unto his father, "Bless me, even me also, my father." And he said, "Thy brother came with subtlety and hath taken away thy blessing." And he said, "Is not he rightly named Jacob?" And he was a usurper. "For he hath supplanted me these two times. He took away my birthright. And behold, now he hath taken away my blessing." And he said, "Hast thou not reserved a blessing for me?" And Isaac answered and said unto Esau, "Behold, I have made him thy lord, and all his brethren have I given to him for servants, and with corn and wine have I sustained him. And what shall I do now unto thee, my son?" And Esau said unto his father, "Hast thou but one blessing, my father? Bless me, even me also, O my father." And Esau lifted up his voice and wept. And Isaac, his father, answered and said unto him, "Behold, thy dwelling shall be the fatness of the earth and of the dew of heaven from above, and by thy sword shalt thou live and shall serve thy

of Esau. Now, Rebekah's in the background, and these words of Esau, her elder son, were told to Rebekah, and she sent and called Jacob, her younger son, and said unto him, Behold, thy brother Esau is touching thee to comfort himself, purposing to kill thee. Now, therefore, my son, obey my voice, and arise, flee thou to Laban, my brother, in Haran. You see here, again, Rebekah taking things in her own hands, and she tells Jacob now, you're going to have to leave home, and she's going to send him away from home. Tell the truth, she really paid for her part in this, her sin. She never saw this boy alive again. She just sent him over there for a little while, but she died before he got back. And you must remember that Jacob was her favorite and that Esau was Isaac's favorite. And she wants to send him now over to Laban, her brother. And Jacob will go over there. And believe me, that's where he's going to learn his lesson. That's where chickens will come home to roost. Old Uncle Laban is going to put him in school, and he's going to teach him a few things. Now, Jacob thought he was clever, but Uncle Laban was an expert at it, and poor Jacob was just an amateur, and he's going to cry out in desperation to God before it's all over. Now, notice what she says. Tarry with him a few days until thy brother's fury turn away. A few days lengthened out to 20 years. And during that interval, why, she died. She never saw her boy again, her favorite, her pet, if you please. Now, verse 45, until thy brother's anger turn away from thee, and he forget that which thou hast done to him, then I will send and fetch thee from thence. Why should I be deprived also of you both in one day? And after all, Esau's not going to think too much of his mother after this little episode, by the way. Now we read here, and Rebekah said to Isaac, I am weary of my life because of the daughters of Heth. If Jacob take a wife of the daughters of Heth, such as these, which are of the daughters of the land, what good shall my life do me? Now, you see, Esau had married these heathen, the godless, and already it was bringing sorrow into the home, and even Rebekah was overwhelmed by it. Now, she says if Jacob turns around and does this same thing, and he probably will if he stays here, you see, she could use this as an excuse to get Jacob away from the home because Esau is seeking for his life. And that moves us now into chapter 28. And she has a little conference with Isaac, and Rebekah and Isaac determine now that the thing to do is to send Jacob back to the family of Laban, back where Rebekah had come from herself. You see, Abraham's servant had gone and gotten her. Now the point is to send Jacob back there to get a wife. If you get him away from the place of danger, his brother would try to kill him. Now, very frank, if he'd stayed there, that probably that would have happened. However, the fact of the matter is that Rebekah died first, and Jacob did get back for his father's funeral. Now you find in chapter 28, and I'm reading now verse 1 of chapter 28, and Isaac called Jacob and blessed him and charged him and said unto him, Thou shalt not take a wife of the daughters of Canaan. All the way through the Old Testament, you find that God does not want the godly to marry the ungodly. And that, again, is my reason for believing that in the 6th of Genesis, that all you have when the sons of God looked upon the daughters of men, it's the godly line marrying with the godless line of Cain, which finally brought the judgment of the flood and only one man left. Now, that intermarriage always leads to godlessness. And I'd say this word just of caution. I recognize we're living in a day when young people are not apt to take advice from certainly an old preacher. They say, my, what does he know? And if you really want to know the truth, I know a whole lot about this particular matter. I have seen case after case where some little girl

0: girl or some little boy. They come to council. Well, I've met a fellow. He's not a Christian. I'm going with him, and he's proposed to me, and I think I'm going to marry him, and I can win him for the Lord. Little girl, if you can't win him before you get married, you'll never win him after you get married. You can be sure of that. Same thing would hold for the young man, and God forbids it. It always entails sorrow. I have seen literally hundreds of cases, and I've never yet seen a case where it worked. Never yet. You can't beat God. God has put down too indelibly all the way through the Word. When the godly marry the godless, what happens? Look at Ahab and Jezebel. And in the New Testament, it's strictly told Christians that they are not to be unequally yoked. And that's the way you get unequally yoked, not by just sitting on the platform of somebody, but by intermarrying. That's the way you join up with them, by the way. And that is the thing that is going to happen. Now, Isaac sends Jacob away. He says, "Arise, go to Padan Aram, to the house of Bethuel, thy mother's father. Take thee a wife from thence of the daughters of Laban, thy mother's brother." Now, he sends him back to Laban. And believe me, old Laban is quite a trickster himself. And Jacob is in for it. I can tell him that right now, but he doesn't know it. But he's sure going to find out about it. And we're going to have to wait till next time to find out about it. And I trust that you'll be with us. Let us hear from you, friend. So until next time, my beloved, may God richly bless you.
1: We'll pick up right here next time as we see how Jacob's schemes bring real consequences. It brings to mind Galatians 6:7. 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And when you're in touch, let us know how you listened to Through the Bible. Remember, that little bit of information really does help us make decisions about how and where to go next as we take the whole word to the whole world. Now, next time, we're going to continue our journey through Genesis. So, if you can, read Genesis 28 a couple of times yourself. It's a great story of God's mercy. I'm Steve Schwetz, and I'll see you here next time. Until then, keep walking in the light of His Word.

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1: In this generation, like every other generation, there are those who are always superficial. There are those who are always indifferent. Those who are always focused on things that are important to them instead of the things that are important to God. And in the face of it, they become indifferent. Become indifferent. In the face of God's urging and the urgency of the time, their words are, so what? So what?
0: Welcome to Leading the Way Audio, featuring author and internationally respected Bible teacher, Dr. Michael Youssef. Through serving many years as a local pastor, Dr. Youssef clearly understands that some people are deeply committed to seek and to follow God's Word. And he's deeply grieved that others only lightly engage with faith, leading to apathy and indifference. Well, today on Leading the Way, Dr. Youssef continues his practical and relevant series called I Belong, timely words for passionate members of the local church and the indifferent ones, too. So listen with me as he begins today's teaching time.
1: I think most parents would be familiar with this following scenario. A toddler just woke out of a nap. And then we say, well, he or she just out of sorts. So you say to the toddler, do you want milk? He says, or she says, no. Do you want to eat? No. Do you want to play? No. Do you want to go back to bed? No. Do you want Uncle Bob to adopt you? No. The answer is always no. We say, well, you know, just he's out of sorts. The problem is there are adults who are out of sorts all the time. You know what I'm talking about? They really are. Thankfully, in the case of the toddler, he or she will grow up and grow out of it. But the problem with the adults who are out of sorts are continuously out of sorts. Except, of course, they are too mature and too sophisticated to say, no, they won't do that, because in their maturity and in their sophistication, they express their discontentment by being indifferent. In their maturity and in their sophistication, adults express their self-absorption by being impervious. In their maturity and sophistication, adults who are unfulfilled will express themselves and saying, who cares? So what? Somebody said this is a so what generation. What difference does it make? In fact, they remind me of a preacher who one time was preaching his heart out about the problems with society, and he was really getting carried away, and he said, the problems of our society, the root for all the problems of our society are basically two in nature. He said, it's ignorance and indifference. And then he leaned over the pulpit, looked at the man in the front pew, and he said, is that not so? Well, he did not anticipate the man to respond. The man said, I don't know and I don't care. Now you know what I'm talking about. The main reason for indifference, especially in regard to matters of eternal importance, where the eternal future is hanging in the balance, that they saw into themselves is that they cannot see beyond. They can't see anybody or anything beyond themselves. This problem of being into oneself had reached a ludicrous level in our culture today. So much so that the Wall Street Journal printed an article explaining that there are thousands of Americans spending millions upon millions upon millions of dollars set aside in their will. No, not for charitable causes. No, not for doing good things with their money. No, not even leaving it to their heirs. there are millions upon millions upon millions of dollars are bequeathed in the wills of so many Americans to themselves. You say, how is that be? Well, you keep reading, go read the article. They're bequeathing their money to be saved in a trust for themselves while they have their body frozen on ice. So that in 100 years time, their body can be defrosted. They figure that the science will improve by then, that the body can be defrosted. And they can live for many, many years. The article said that there are at least 1,000 Americans who belong to this group called the Cryonox Society. Come from the Greek word to put on ice. The brochure of the Cryonox Society puts it this way. Listen carefully. That if you leave $10,000 in your trust for yourself, when you are defrosted 100 years from now, it will grow to about $8.7 million. And with that money, the brochure said, you will be able to buy youth and health for centuries. You know, but the amazing thing about this, as I read the article, I realized that there's nothing new. This is really not new. In every generation, those who are into themselves somehow get the scam artists working hard. And the following advertisement was actually printed. I want to read the ad to you. Wish you were rich? You can be. If you are one of the growing millions who are convinced of the reality of the reincarnation, here is once in a lifetime offer. First, leave us $10,000 or more in your will. After you pass away, our professional medium will contact your spirit in the other world. There you'll tell us when you're coming back and under what name. Upon your return, we regress you to the age of 21 of this current life through hypnosis. And then ask you for your 7-digit account number. Once you give us that number, we will give you a check on the spot for your original investment plus interest. The longer you're gone, the more you receive. You may come back and find yourself a billionaire. Show your future self how much you care. Give yourself a generous welcome back present, and we will take care of the rest. I'm sure they will. Beloved, listen to me. People who are so into themselves create a whole industry to cater to their whims, to their fantasies. Someone would say, but how do I recognize this self problem? The evidence of such self-endearment is indifference to God and His Word. The evidence of this self-problem is indifference to the truth. The evidence of the self-problem is indifference toward reality, is indifference toward even the dearest and the nearest. No matter what they say, we're going to ignore them. And just in case you're tempted by what I just said of what is happening today and what's happening 20 years ago, to think, well, at least this is a modern day phenomenon, I want you to turn with me, please, to Luke chapter 7. Luke chapter 7, beginning at verse 31. Luke 7, 31. To what then can I compare the people of this generation? What are they like? They are like children sitting in the marketplace and calling to each other. We played the flute for you, and you did not dance. We sang a dirge, and you did not cry. For John the Baptist came, neither eating bread nor drinking wine, and you say, he has a demon. The Son of Man came, eating and drinking, and you say, he is a glutton and a drunkard and a friend of tax collectors and sinners. But wisdom is proved right by all her children. Father, in the name of Jesus, I come to you in brokenness and in humility, asking for the Holy Spirit to take these magnificent words and expound them to every heart. That Father, in the name of Jesus, not one single person within the sound of my voice would be the same after today, in Jesus' name. Amen. Amen. Jesus was encountering a people in his generation who were so into themselves. I told you it was not a new problem. It's not a new phenomenon. And Jesus was speaking to these people. They were so indifferent toward the truth that he had to do something drastic, that he had to tell them a story that they can relate to. So he paints this beautiful picture of what really had happened, would happen during that his earthly ministry, during that time. I want to explain it to you. Back during Jesus' earthly ministry, very few, if any, had backyards. So kids cannot go back in the backyard and play with their neighbor's friends. So what they did is they gathered in the street and they went to a place, always empty, except for certain days of the week where the market is opening, when people are there to sell their produce. So it was market for on a part-time basis, but it was an empty space where all the kids of the neighborhood would congregate and play, and they play games. Well, they did not play soccer, they did not play football, they did not play baseball or cricket or any of the games that we know. Kids back then played act playing. That was the most popular game, is to act play. So they got together and they said, what shall we play? One of the boys probably said, I know what we play. Let's play a wedding. Let's play a wedding. That was normal back then. He says, Mary, you be the bride. Ruth, you be the bridesmaid, and I'll be the groom. And Bobby, will you be the groomsman? And Peter, you'll be the preacher. And then the rest of you guys, well, you can hum the wedding march. One of the kids, as often the case, kids will understand this, piped up and said, well, that's stupid game. That's silly game. Another one said, yeah, that's childish. Another one said, oh, that's silly stuff. And soon, as always the case, the spirit of discontentment, disgruntlement, took over. And everyone was saying, no. Yeah, we're not going to play that stupid game. We're not going to do that. So, probably the same guy said, well, okay, that's fine. Well, let's play funeral. How morbid. But they did play funeral. One thing you need to know about the Middle East. In funerals, they hire what they call professional mourners. It's like a singer. It's like you go and hire a singer. Somebody who's got ability to do poem and sing. And this woman normally would find out a few things about the deceased, how good he or she was, or some of their activities, and then able to rhyme some words and some poems to sing about the deceased person. It's called a dirge. And they will come in and they will talk about how good that person was, how good, and what he did and what she did and so forth. And this is designed, of course, to let people grieve properly. And they will cry and they will cry, and the beloved family and friends, they just sob their hearts out. And so one kid said, well, you know, let's play funeral. I'll be the funeral director and you'll be the pallbearers, and you'll be the professional mourner. You sing a dirge, and all the rest of you can cry. Again, a kid pipes up and says, oh no, this game, it's morbid. I hate that game. That's a stupid game. Another said, I don't like the sad stuff. Another said, you guys need to cut this out. And finally, the guy just got so frustrated that no matter what game he comes up with, he gets criticized, he gets turned down, he gets put down, and he got just fed up And he says, you guys are just never satisfied. You guys are never happy. Nothing makes you happy. You can never get enthusiastic about anything. You're always discontented. You're always indifferent. You're always fractious. You're always fickle. You're always apathetic. And he just about had it. It's over. You guys can't get into anything. Nothing moves you. Nothing satisfies you. And here's what Jesus is doing right here. After he tells them this, because of course he understood what he was talking about, he said, guys, that's you. That's you. That's what Jesus is saying. He turned to them and said, that's you. You never respond to any challenge. You're never going to be moved at anything or by anything. You're always going to be critical. You can't get over your critical attitude. You never stop your indifference. You don't even try to overcome your apathy. You never even move out of your comfort zone and do something. You're never going to do something worth. You're never going to impact anyone. All you do is criticize all the time. All you do is complain all the time. Always telling us what is wrong with everybody. John the Baptist came. He preached the message of repentance. He told you to repent. You listened to him for a little while, and then you criticized him. You criticized his austere lifestyle. You said he's too harsh. You said his message is too severe. You said that he doesn't eat well and he doesn't dress well. You said that he was not sophisticated. You said he was unsociable. He is unapproachable. You said that he lives in the wilderness and he cannot live with civilization and civilized people. You said that he is an in-your-face preacher, and we don't want and we don't care. You even had the gumption to say that he is demon-possessed. So the Son of Man came. The one whom John the Baptist came to announce. The one who came to prepare the way for the Messiah, the Son of Man, the Son of God. So he comes in, and what did he do? He preached in a message. If you read the Gospel of Mark, chapter 1, verse 15, the Bible said that Jesus went about, beginning of his ministry, saying, the kingdom of God is at hand, repent! And receive the good news. Believe the good news. Same message that John the Baptist preached. Same message. Oh, it was different. Jesus was different from John. He was gentle. He was loving. He was sociable. He lived with people. He ate with people. He touched people. He dressed very nicely. In fact, Jesus' tunic was so expensive that those soldiers at the cross did not want to tear it. They cast lots over it because that was what he received from his mother when he turned 30 and became a priest. It was a very nice tunic. Obviously dressed well. And what do you say about him? What do you say about him? Did you listen to his message? Did you respond to his love? Were you moved by his miracles? Did you repent of your sins and receive forgiveness? No. You said he was too sociable. He eats and drinks too much. He is too friendly. He is too approachable. You say, what's going on here? What's going on? Well, here's what Jesus is saying. Listen to me, beloved. He is saying, in this generation, like every other generation, there are those who are always superficial. There are those who are always critical. There are those who are always indifferent. There are those who will always judge the style and not the substance. The preacher and not the message. The messenger and not the message. Those who are always focused on things that are important to them instead of the things that are important to God. And in the face of it, they become indifferent. Become indifferent. In the face of God's urging and the urgency of the time, their words are, so what? So what? But what would the righteous do? Verse 35 is the key verse here. Don't miss it. Don't miss it. Verse 35. Jesus said, But wisdom is proved by all of her daughters. But wisdom is proved by all of her daughters. Not by a critical attitude. Not by being indifferent. Not the person who continues to sit on their hands and do nothing. What does it mean? Here's what it means. That while the unwise, while the foolish people put their hope in phony schemes, like freezing their bodies or hoping for reincarnation, wise people respond to the message of repentance and forgiveness. While those who are into themselves become indifferent toward the message of eternal life, the wise people will put their whole confidence in the Word of God. Not only that, listen carefully. But those wise people will prove the message of the cross by the way they live. The wise people will demonstrate the power of the message of the cross by the way they witness to that power. Wise people will vindicate the truth of the gospel by their godly lifestyle. Wise people will be a living demonstration to the power of salvation, to the power of forgiveness, to the power of healing, to the power of restoration, to the power of peace and joy, and to the power of contentment and happiness.
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1: Affection for Christ is a result of the Spirit's work, because this is what the Spirit does in quickening. This is what regeneration is about, is that God, the Holy Spirit, changes the disposition of your soul. The love of God is kindled by the regenerating power of the Holy Spirit.
2: Our God is a God who saves. So if He's made you alive in Christ, if you've been born again, you can have assurance of your salvation. It's good to have you with us for this Friday edition of Renewing Your Mind. So how do you know if you have been born again, if you're actually saved? To answer that question, let's join Dr. Sproul now.
1: We come now to our final message in this series on the assurance of salvation. And in our last lesson, we saw how critical it is to have a sound theology of salvation, a sound theology of election, upon which to base our assurance. And at the end of that message, I mentioned that most critical to this whole question is the understanding of the Spirit's work within us that we call regeneration or rebirth. In the polls that are conducted frequently by Gallup and by George Barna and so on, it seems that over 60 million American people claim to be, quote, born again Christians. Well, if you're one of those 60 million people, let me ask you the question, what do you think it means to be born again? If we ask that question to professing Christians, many of them will say, well, a born-again Christian is somebody who made a decision at an evangelistic meeting. Or the born-again person is a person who said the sinner's prayer. No, it's possible to make a profession of faith without being born again. This is what we learned early on in this study, that Jesus said many people will claim to be His, to claim to know Him. They will honor Him with their lips, but their hearts are far from Him. To be born again means to have been changed by the supernatural operation or work of God the Holy Spirit. We saw in Ephesians 2 this strong contrast between life before quickening by the Spirit and life after having been quickened by the Spirit. Prior to regeneration, we walk according to the course of this world, according to the prince of the power of the air, fulfilling by nature the desires of the flesh. That's the life of the fallen person who is not reborn. And so now we have to ask the question, what is it that takes place? What's the change that is affected by the operation of the Spirit in our souls or in our hearts? And again, part of the dispute about regeneration focuses on differences in our understanding of original sin. All professing Christians believe that there was some kind of a fall and that there's something wrong with our constituent nature, that we are indeed fallen and corrupt creatures. But there are massive differences out there with respect to the degree of that fall, to the degree of that moral corruption that takes place as a result of the fall. There are Christians who believe that, yes, man is fallen, but there still remains in the soul, as corrupt as the soul may be, what I call a little island of righteousness that is unaffected by the fall, where out of this island of righteousness, somebody still has the power to cooperate with God's offer of grace or not. And even before they are regenerated, even before this quickening takes place, there still remains this island of power within them, which I can't find anywhere in Scripture. When I read the Scripture talking about our state of nature, the Bible uses words like we're dead in sin, we're in bondage to sin, we are by nature the children of wrath. We do not want God in our thinking. And the way we've understood that historically is this, that the unregenerate person has a moral bent, a bias against God. By nature, the scriptures tell us, we are at enmity. And enmity is a description of an attitude that is hostile. In the flesh, which can produce nothing but sin, we are at enmity with God. Now that describes not only our actions, but it describes the deepest attitudes of our hearts. What we call in theology the soul's inclination or disposition. So that before we're regenerated, before we're reborn, we are disinclined towards the things of God. We are indisposed towards the things of God. We have no genuine affection for Christ. There's no love for God in our hearts. You know, at a practical level, people come to me all the time struggling with their assurance of salvation. And in other programs, I've mentioned this, in other series, I've mentioned this, I'll mention it again. People say to me, how can I know if I'm saved? And I'll ask them three questions. I'll say, first of all, do you love Jesus perfectly? And every person I've ever asked that question is candid, and they say, no, I don't. That's why they're not sure of the state of their soul. They know that there are deficiencies in their affection for Christ, because they know if they love Christ perfectly, they would obey him perfectly. If you love me, Jesus says, keep my commandments. So as soon as I disobey one of his commandments, that's a signal to me that I am not loving him perfectly. So I'm not surprised when a true Christian says to me, no, I don't love him perfectly. I'll say, well, do you love him as much as you ought to? And they kind of look funny at me. They say, well, no, of course no. If the answer to the first question is no, the answer to the second question has to be no, because we're supposed to love him perfectly, but we don't. And therein is the tension that we experience about our salvation. Now we get to the third question. I said, now listen to me. Do you love him at all? Do you love him at all? Now, before you answer that question, I'm asking you, do you love the biblical Christ? The Christ whom you encounter in the pages of Holy Scripture. When I ask you, do you love Christ at all? I'm not asking, do you love Christ who is a hero for kids, or do you love the Christ who is the symbol for liberation theology, or the moral teacher that the liberals have? I'm asking you, do you love the Christ who appears in Scripture? And if I asked you if you love your kids, you would know whether you do or you don't. I'm asking you something about your affections. I'm asking you about your inclinations. I'm asking you about your disposition. I'm asking you about the bent of your heart. And it's the same thing if I say to you, do you have any affection for Christ? Now, if you say yes to that question, here's where the theology comes in. I'm saying, is it possible for an unregenerate person to have any true affection for Christ? And my answer is no. That affection for Christ is a result of the Spirit's work, because this is what the Spirit does in quickening. This is what regeneration is about, is that God, the Holy Spirit, changes the disposition of your soul, changes the disposition and inclination of your heart, where before you were cold to the things of God, hostile or indifferent, which is the worst kind of hostility, but you had no real, honest affection for the things of God, because you were in the flesh, and the flesh does not love the things of God. The love of God is kindled by the regenerating power of the Holy Spirit, who sheds abroad in your heart the love of God. So if I can answer yes to the question of having an affection for Christ, even though I realize I don't love him as much as I ought to, I don't love him perfectly, if I love him at all, that assures me that the Spirit has done this transforming work in my soul, because I do not have the power in my flesh to conjure up any true affection for Jesus Christ. Now, there are views of regeneration out there that won't give you that kind of assurance. One of the most popular views of regeneration in the whole evangelical world today is that view that says what happens at regeneration is simply that the Holy Spirit comes into your life. He indwells you. But even after that, after regeneration, you have to respond to the Spirit. You have to cooperate with the Spirit. You have to ask him to fill you and put him in charge of your life, because it's possible for you to be regenerate, indwelt by the Holy Spirit. You're a Christian, but you may be what's called a carnal Christian who never brings forth any fruits of obedience, which from our theological perspective, we would say that's a description of a carnal Christian. When the New Testament talks about being carnal, that means we start purely carnal. We're in the flesh. When God the Holy Spirit changes the disposition of our heart, he doesn't annihilate the flesh. The carnal dimension still battles with us. The flesh battles with the Spirit our whole life, and there are times that we are more or less carnal. There's no dispute about that. But if you mean by carnal Christian somebody who remains unchanged by the presence of the Holy Ghost, you're not talking about a Christian. You're talking about an unregenerate person. So this view of regeneration, I reject out of hand as involving no regeneration, because though the Spirit enters into the person's life, it doesn't work. It's supernatural work of grace that changes the inclination and disposition of the soul. That is, the person remains the same in his soul as he was before this took place. That's why it's critical to understand that regeneration is something that the Holy Spirit does that really and truly changes you. It changes the disposition of your heart, changes the disposition of your soul. And if a person is truly regenerate and manifests faith, it is impossible for that person not to bring forth some fruit, not to bring forth some measure of obedience. All right, now, we've seen that regeneration is the work of the Holy Spirit by which the inclination of the soul is changed. But not only does the Holy Spirit change us in terms of this work of regeneration, but he does other things that are important to our assurance, and let me look at some of them. Let's look at 2 Corinthians chapter 5. We know that if our earthly house, this tent, is destroyed, that we have a building from God, a house not made with hands, eternal in the heavens. For in this we groan, earnestly desiring to be clothed with our habitation, which is from heaven, if indeed, having been clothed, we shall not be found naked. For we who are in this tent groan, being burdened, not because we want to be unclothed, but further clothed, that mortality may be swallowed up by life. Now listen to this. Now he who has prepared us for this very thing is God, who also has given us the Spirit as a guarantee. Now, in other translations of the Bible, the authors speak of not just the guarantee of the Spirit, but what is called the earnest of the Spirit. And the language here comes from the commercial world of the ancient Greeks. Today, about the only time you hear this used in this manner is in the business of real estate. If you are interested in buying a home and you want to sign the initial contract for the people to take the home off the market, they'll ask you to give what some people call pin money, or other people call earnest money. That is, they don't want to be dealing with people who are just playing around about buying a house, but they want people who are earnest about it, people who are serious about it. And the idea here in the scriptures is that the Spirit, when he regenerates us, not only changes the disposition of our hearts and the inclination of our souls, but he gives to us the earnest or the guarantee of full and final payment. When I buy something on time, I have to make a down payment. Now, we know that there are people every day who enter into contracts, who put forth the first payment, and then after a few payments are made, they renege on their payments. Maybe they have their house foreclosed or their car reclaimed and taken away because they failed to keep the terms of the contract. With the down payment, they promise to pay the whole amount. But we don't always do that. But when God makes a down payment on something, that down payment is his word. It is his promise that he will, in fact, pay the whole amount. And this is the language that Paul is using in the New Testament when he says, when we're born of the Spirit, not only does the Spirit change our hearts and change our souls and will and everything, but he then gives to us the pledge, the guarantee that the fullness of our salvation will be realized.

thing. And in this confidence, I intended to come to you before that you might have a second benefit to pass by way of you to Macedonia, to come again from Macedonia to you and be helped by you on my way to Judea. Therefore, when I was planning this, did I do it lightly? Or the things I plan, do I plan according to the flesh, that with me there should be yes, yes, and no, no? But as God is faithful, our word to you was not yes and no. For the Son of God, Jesus Christ, who was preached among you by us, by me, Silvanus, and Timothy, was not yes and no. You know, not maybe this, maybe not. But in him was yes. For all of the promises of God in him are yes, and in him, amen, to the glory through us. All of God's promises to us are yea and amen. God doesn't vacillate in his promises. God doesn't say yes and no, or maybe. All of his promises, the apostle is saying here, are firmly established by the divine affirmation, by the divine yes. You can take that to the bank. Then he goes on and says this. Now he who establishes us with you in Christ and has anointed us is God. And now listen, who also has sealed us and given us the Spirit in our hearts as a guarantee. There it is again. Not only do we have the guarantee or the earnest of the Spirit, but we also, Paul tells us, and he repeats this idea later in Ephesians, that we are sealed by the Holy Ghost. The Greek word there is sphragos. And the sealing of the Holy Ghost. You've seen the movies of the Middle Ages and of monarchies and royalty when a decree comes out from the king and it's going to go out and be posted in the village, that at the bottom of the proclamation there is this waxed seal affixed to the proclamation in which there is the sign of the king, where the sign of the king that is based by the signet ring, the monarch has a ring that has built within it, etched inside of it, a certain shape or form that is the sign of his signature. And so if a document or a proclamation or an edict bears the seal in wax from the king's signet ring, that means that this is the irrefutable testimony of its authenticity. And here, the King of the universe places his indelible mark on the soul of every one of his people. He gives us not only the guarantee, not only the change in disposition of our hearts, but he seals us for the day of redemption. Finally, in Romans 8, we read the encouraging words in verse 9, where Paul writes, "But you are not in the flesh, but in the Spirit, if indeed the Spirit of God dwells in you. And if anyone does not have the Spirit of Christ, he is not his. And if Christ is in you, the body is dead because of sin, but the Spirit is life because of righteousness. But if the Spirit of him who raised Jesus from the dead dwells in you, he who raised Christ from the dead will also give life to your mortal bodies through the Spirit who dwells in you. Therefore, he says, we are debtors not to the flesh to live that way, for if you live according to the flesh, you will die. But if by the Spirit you put to death the deeds of the body, you will live." Now here's what he says, "As many as are led by the Spirit of God, these are the sons of God. You did not receive the spirit of bondage again to fear, but you received the Spirit of adoption by whom we cry out, Abba, Father. And the Spirit himself bears witness with our spirit that we are the children of God. And if children, then heirs, heirs of God, joint heirs with Christ, if indeed we suffer with him, that we may also be glorified."

0: together. Here, what we seek to learn through studying our own lives, our own hearts, the fruit of the Spirit, measuring the change in our life, those things where we try to be as honest in our evaluation of what's going on inside of us and through us. In the final analysis, the rock bed of our assurance comes from the internal testimony of God, the Holy Spirit. Where this added gift of grace by the Spirit is that the Spirit bears witness to our spirit. This is inside. That we are the children of God. The last thing. How do we know that that testimony of the Spirit to our spirit is from the Spirit and not from an evil spirit? How does the Holy Spirit confirm in our hearts that we are the children of God? The Spirit bears witness to our spirit through the Word. The further you get away from the Word, the less assurance you will know in your life. The more you are in the Word, as you read the Word of God, the Spirit who inspired the Word, the Spirit who illumines the Word for you now, uses that Word to confirm in your souls that you are His. You are indeed the children of God.
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3: Baruch Hashem Adonai, blessed is the name of the Lord. This is Cynthia West with For Such a Time as This. Common sense is still a wonderful thing. And as Christians who have read the Bible, we know that everything that is happening in the world today is what is written in the Bible. We also know that the Bible is our safe place. The Word is our safe place. The Word is Jesus. Jesus said, I will never leave you or forsake you. Every promise the Bible gives us is true. The truth is our safety. Revelation says, then he said to me, these words are faithful and true. And the Lord, the God of the spirits of the prophets, has sent his angel as a representative to show his bondservants the things that must soon take place. And behold, I am coming quickly. Blessed, happy, prosperous, to be admired is the one who heeds and takes to heart and remembers the words of the prophecy. That is the predictions, consolations, and warnings contained in this book. And he said to me, do not seal up the words of the prophecy of this book, for the time of their fulfillment is near. And behold, Jesus says, I am coming quickly, and my reward is with me to give each one according to the merit of his deeds, earthly works, faithfulness. I am the Alpha and the Omega, the first and the last, the beginning and the end, the eternal one. Hallelujah. Child of God, in him there is fullness of joy. Be encouraged. And if you would like Jesus to come into your heart and life and be your Lord and Savior, ask with me now. Holy Spirit, please show me Jesus and let Jesus be seen in me. Now, Holy Spirit will do the rest. I pray God's divine protection and guidance over President Donald J. Trump, his cabinet and his advisors and everyone and everything pertaining to them. I repeat scripture and I declare the eyes of the blind are opened and the ears of the deaf will hear and that they come to the knowledge of the saving grace of Jesus Christ. I ask, Holy Spirit, show them Jesus until Jesus is seen in them. I pray for their salvation. God bless the United States of America. And Revelation says, I, Jesus, have sent my angel to testify to you and to give you assurance of these things for the churches. I am the root, the source, the life, and the offspring of David, the radiant and bright morning star. The Holy Spirit and the bride, the church believers, say come. And let the one who hears say come. And let the one who is thirsty come. And let the one who wishes take and drink the water of life without cost. Shalom, shalom.

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2: That meant that Michael Phelps represented the USA, and he won the gold medal for the USA. In the same way, when Jesus heard from the womb, God say to him in verse 3, "Thou art my servant, O Israel." That meant that Jesus was to represent the Jewish people in the servants of God. And then Jesus tells us how God equipped him to do this work. In verse 2, he says, "He made my mouth like a sharp sword. In the shadow of his hand hath he hid me, made me a polished shaft. In the quiver hath he hid me." So Jesus has told us that he was called to be God's servant, and the Father has equipped him specially to be his servant, just as God does for each one of us who become servants of God. And now Jesus tells us what the Father specifically called Jesus to do in verse 5. "And now saith the Lord that formed me from the womb to be his servant, to bring Jacob," that'd be the Jewish people, "to bring Jacob again to him." Verse 6, he said that he was to restore the preserved of Israel. The Father has called Jesus to bring the Jewish people back to God again. That is the calling of Jesus, to bring the Jewish people to God. The Father has called Jesus to restore the Jewish people back to God. That's the calling of Jesus. That's why Jesus said about his calling in Matthew 15:24, he answered and said, "I'm not sent but unto the lost sheep of the house of Israel." Luke 13:34, he said, "Oh, Jerusalem, Jerusalem, how often would I have gathered thy children together as a hen doth gather her brood under her wings." Romans 10:21, "But to Israel he saith, all day long I have stretched forth my hands." The calling of Jesus was to, a verse 6, restore the preserved of Israel. The calling of Jesus was a call to restore. Jesus had a ministry to restore Israel. Someone ought to have an organization called Israel Restoration Ministry. That was the calling of Jesus, to bring the Jewish people back to God and restore them to the place of being the people of God. And when Jesus heard that calling from God, when he heard God the Father call him, "Go to the Jewish people," the response of Jesus was excitement. As he said in Psalm 40, verse 7, "Then said I, lo, I come. In the volume of the book it's written of me. I delight to do thy will, O God. Thy law is within my heart." So Jesus came to earth really excited to be a success in bringing the Jewish people back to God. And Jesus passionately poured his whole soul, his strength, his every bit of ounce of strength that he had to bring the Jewish people back to God. And after he had worked so hard and spent all his strength to bring the Jewish people back to God, the results were John 1:11, "He came unto his own and his own received him not." What did the Jewish people say about him when he tried to bring them back to God? The Jewish people looked at Jesus And they said the words of Isaiah 53:2. He hath no form, nor comeliness. When we shall see him, there's no beauty that we should desire him. He's despised. He's rejected of men. He's a man of sorrows, acquainted with grief. We hid, as it were, our faces from him. He was despised. We esteemed him not. The response of the Jewish people to God the Father, who sent Jesus to bring them back, was Luke 19:14. His citizens hated him and sent a message after him saying, we will not have this man to reign over us. The response of the Jewish people to Pilate about Jesus was Luke 23:21. They cried out saying, crucify him, crucify him. In another place, this man ought not to live. And when Jesus, who was very sensitive, looked at the end results of all his efforts to bring the Jewish people back to God, this is his statement in verse 4. Then I said, I've labored in vain. I spent my strength for nothing and in vain. What word would you use to describe that statement? Depression. He was very depressed. It was very depressing for Jesus to look at the Jewish people he came to bring back to God. And Jesus had to admit in verse 4 that he'd worked for nothing, that he had spent all of his strength for nothing, and that he had failed. He spoke about how hard he worked on earth in John 9:4, when he said, I must work the works of him that sent me while it's day. The night cometh when no man can work. And at the end of all his work, he says in verse 4, I've labored in vain. Jesus said this because he had not been successful in bringing the Jewish people back to God. And he said in Matthew 23:37, O Jerusalem, Jerusalem, thou that killest the prophets and stonest them which are sent unto thee. How often would I have gathered thy children together, even as a hen gathereth her chickens under her wings, and ye would not. Romans 10:21, he saith, all day long I stretch forth my hands unto a disobedient and gainsaying people. I want to ask you a question. How would you have felt if from the time of your birth, you gave yourself to one singular goal, one singular accomplishment in life? How would it be if you spent all of your strength in your life from the time of your birth to accomplish that one goal? You didn't take any vacations or breaks for in your whole life so that you could accomplish that goal. That one goal in life was always before your eyes. It was what you thought about from the time you woke up in the morning till the time you closed your eyes at night. You were consumed with accomplishing that one goal. You spent all your money, you spent all your strength to accomplish that one goal, which was your life work. And how would you feel if you arrived at the end of your life and you looked back over the results of what you gave all your strength, all your time, your all to accomplish, and you had to conclude, I have failed. I gave it my best, but I did not accomplish my life goal. I spent all the strength of my life and all the time of my life to accomplish this one goal. And finally, I'm finished and I see now that I have been a complete failure. I've not accomplished my life goal for which I gave my all. How would you feel? How would you feel if this was you? Depressed, miserable, disheartened, wasted for nothing? I know a little bit of what Christ felt like. The Jewish Press of Baltimore wrote an article about me, about Tom Cantor trying to convert the Jews. And they said that the Jews have not been converted. And they said, and therefore, Tom Cantor is a complete failure. And I had to hang my head and said, you're right. And they said, quote, article they wrote about me, if Cantor really cares about Jews, he can contribute his money. And I thought, what greater cause than to be saved from hell? Like Jesus, I just know a little bit of what it's like to give life and money to try to bring the Jews back to God. We just finished our Paris campaign, as you know, 670,000 books distributed in Paris, getting ready for the London campaign, and I don't know, 9 million copies around the U.S., 2 million throughout Israel. Just had a campaign of putting up 160 billboards throughout Israel, $285,000. I know a little bit of what it's like to have a life ministry that's dedicated to seeing a restoration of Israel come back to God and Israel restoration. Recently, I was asked, how many Jews have turned to Christ from all your ministries? I thought about it and I said, I know of one for sure. And I share in this depression in verse 4, I've labored in vain. I've spent my strength for naught and in vain. Those are the words of Jesus. And that makes me feel like I'm in good company. Anyone who works even unsuccessfully to see the Jewish people come back to God is in good company with Jesus. Misery knows company. My Jewish friend recently attended a Passover Seder with a mutual friend. And during the Seder, they started to discuss me and my efforts to convert Jews to Jesus Christ. And they were discussing how much I was giving and spending and so forth, and how unsuccessful I've been in my life efforts. And they were trying to figure out what keeps Tom going. What keeps him trying to convert the Jews when the Jews do not convert? And one of them said, Tom must love the chase rather than the catch. That statement, Tom loves the chase rather than the catch, was said because they see how involved I am in the chase to see Jews turn to Christ, and they see how Jews don't turn to Christ, and they see that I continue to chase the Jews to turn to Christ, so they say he must love the chase more than the catch. When I was told that, it made me think. It made me think also because Mike Johnson's church has asked me to workshop with their church at their retreat. And they said, we don't want you to teach us how to convert the Jews. We want you to teach us why we should convert the Jews. It made me think, if there's no success, why do I do it? The most famous Jew, Albert Einstein, said, the definition of insanity is doing the same thing over and over again, but expecting different results. Well, for over 50 years, I've been evangelizing the Jews over and over again and expecting different results, which according to Albert Einstein makes me insane. In The Fiddler on the Roof, Tevye is asked the question, you may ask, why do we stay up there if it's so dangerous? We stay because Anatevka is our home. If I were Tevye, I would say, you may ask, why do I keep evangelizing the Jews if there are no results? I do that because evangelizing the Jews is my calling. The answer is, I evangelize the Jews because evangelizing the Jews is my calling. That's what Jesus Christ would say if he was asked that question, that fiddler on the roof question. You may ask, why do I keep trying to turn the Jews back to God if there is no results? And I do that because of Isaiah 49, which says, the Lord hath called me from the womb. Jesus would say, I try to turn the Jews back to God because that's my calling. The Father called me to turn the Jews back to God. But just the fact that Jesus had the calling, it didn't stop the depression from Christ seeing that he failed to succeed in bringing the Jews back to God. And so how did Christ stop the depression over his failure to bring the Jewish people back to God? He stopped the depression in one word, and that word is yet. In verse four, yet surely my judgment is with the Lord, and my work or reward is with my God. What he meant is that it's not up to him to judge his work. It's up to God. It's not up to us to judge our work. It's up to God. Christ pointed this out in a parable that he spoke in Matthew 25:14, where he said, the kingdom of heaven is as a man traveling into a far country who called his own servants and delivered unto them his goods. And unto one he gave 5 talents, to another he gave 2, and to another 1, to every man according to his several ability, and straightway took his journey. Then he that had received the 5 talents went and traded with the same and made them 5 other talents. And likewise, he that received the 2 talents, he also gained other 2. But he that had received 1 went and digged in the earth and hid his Lord's money. And after a long time, the Lord of those servants cometh and reckoneth with them. And so he that had received the 5 talents came and brought other 5 talents, saying, Lord, thou deliverest unto me 5 talents. Behold, I have gained beside them 5 talents more. His Lord said unto him, well done, thou good and faithful servant. Thou hast been faithful over a few things, I will make thee ruler over many things. Enter thou into the joy of thy Lord. He also that had received the 2 talents came and said, Lord, thou deliverest unto me the 2 talents. Behold, I have gained 2 talents beside them. His Lord said unto him, well done, good and faithful servant. Thou hast been faithful over a few things. I'll make thee ruler over many things. Enter thou into the joy of thy Lord. Then he which had received the 1 talent came and said, Lord, I knew thee that thou art a hard man, reaping where thou hast not sowed, gathering where thou hast not strawed, etc. 2 men responded to the calling and did the work. 1 made 5 talents, the other 2 talents, both the men had different results, where 1 man had over 2 times more than the other man, but both men were told that they were faithful, they were good, and they both received the same reward of Matthew 25:21. His Lord said unto him, well done, thou good and faithful servant. Thou hast been faithful over a few things. I'll make thee ruler over many things. Enter thou into the joy of thy Lord. That was said to both men. The 1 man with over twice the results did not get more than the man with less, and he didn't get a better praise or a better reward. Both men were told they were faithful. They received the same reward. The man who didn't even have the results of the other, he didn't give up in discouragement, but the man who did not obey the calling, he lost everything. And then the God the Father at this point, verse 5, now God the Father steps in with his comment and acknowledges that Christ had failed to bring back Israel. But God has a great yet also in verse 5. And now saith the Lord that formed me from the womb to be his servant to bring Israel again to him, though Israel be not gathered yet, shall I be glorious in the eyes of the Lord, and my God shall be my strength. And he said, it's a light thing that thou should be my servant to raise up the tribes of Jacob, restore the reserve of Israel. I will also give thee for a light to the Gentiles, that thou mayest be my salvation unto the ends of the earth. That was God saying to Christ, stop with the depression. You've been faithful. You did what you could. I will give you the greater reward of being my salvation to the ends of the earth, to be the light of the Gentiles. Hence, we sit here today in this church because of that statement. That was God the Father saying to Jesus in verse 7, thus saith the Lord, the Redeemer of Israel, the Holy One, to him whom man despiseth, to whom the nation abhorreth, there God the Father said, I know that you are despised by the Jewish people. That was God the Father saying, I know that you were abhorred by the nation of Israel, yet I have chosen you and the kings will bow and worship you. That's the same thing as God said in the whole of Psalm 2, especially Psalm 2, verse 2. The kings of the earth set themselves, the rulers take counsel together against the Lord and against his Messiah, saying, let us break their bands asunder, cast away their cords from us. He that sitteth in the heavens shall laugh. The Lord shall have them in derision. Then shall he speak unto them in his wrath and vex them in his sore displeasure. Yet have I set my king upon my holy hill of Zion. I will declare the decree. The Lord has said unto me, thou art my son. This day have I begotten thee. Ask of me, I'll give thee the heathen for thine inheritance, the uttermost parts of the earth for thy possession. Thou shalt break them with the rod of iron, dash them in pieces like a potter's vessel. It was not just that Jesus Christ had failed in his life mission to bring the Jews back to God. It was not just John 1:11, he came unto his own and his own received him not. It was not just that the Jews were apathetic to Jesus Christ and just ignored him. The position of the Jews toward Jesus Christ was far more serious than that. The Jewish people viewed Jesus Christ as verse 7, him whom man despiseth, to him the nation abhorreth. It was Mark 3:6, the Pharisees went forth straightway, took counsel with the Herodians against him, that how they might destroy him. It was Mark 11:18, the scribes and chief priests heard it and saw it, how they might destroy him. That was when God the Father promised protection and salvation for Jesus Christ, when he said to him in this chapter, I've heard thee in an acceptable time. In the day of salvation, I've helped thee, I'll preserve thee. God the Father did save, did preserve Jesus Christ, even after he was killed by his enemies. In Psalm 16:10, thou wilt not suffer my soul in hell, neither wilt thou suffer thine holy one to see corruption. killing Jesus Christ, only sent him to heaven. And not only did God the Father protect Jesus Christ, but God the Father gave Jesus Christ, as it says, to be a covenant, verse 8, give thee for a covenant of the people. That's a covenant of life, where God agrees to give a person life, save them from hell, give them eternal life in heaven, if they ask into their heart God's agreement of life, who is Jesus Christ, verse 8, give thee for a covenant of the people. Jesus Christ himself is the covenant of life. 1 John 5:11, this is the record that God hath given to us eternal life, and this life is in his Son. He that hath the Son hath life, he that hath not the Son of God hath not life. That makes Jesus Christ the source of life and freedom and light and satisfaction, which is what we read in verse 9, that thou mayest say to the prisoners, go forth to them that are in darkness, show yourself. They shall feed in the ways, the pastors shall be in the high places. They shall not hunger nor thirst, neither shall the heat nor sun smite them. For he that had mercy on them shall lead them, even by the springs of water shall he guide them. When verse 9 says that thou mayest say to the prisoners, go forth, that's what Jesus Christ meant when he said in John 8:36, if the Son therefore shall make you free, you shall be free indeed. When verse 9 says, thou mayest say to them in darkness, show thyself, that's what Jesus Christ meant when he said in John 8:12, then spake Jesus again unto them, saying, I am the light of the world. He that shall follow with me shall not walk in darkness, but shall have the light of life. When verse 10 says, they shall not hunger nor thirst, this is what Jesus Christ meant when he said in John 6:35, Jesus saith unto him, I am the bread of life. He that cometh to me shall never hunger, and he that believeth on me shall never thirst. John 7:37, in the last day, that great day of the feast, Jesus stood and cried, saying, if any man thirst, let him come unto me and drink. When verse 10 says, he shall lead them, he shall guide them, this is what Jesus Christ meant when he said in John 10:14, I am the good shepherd. This is what is meant in verse 7. I will give thee for a covenant of the people. For death, Jesus Christ is our life. For bondage to sin, Jesus Christ is our freedom. For our darkness, Jesus Christ is our light. For our hunger, Jesus Christ is our bread. For our thirst, Jesus Christ is our water of life. And for being lost, Jesus Christ is our guide. But now this chapter turns to the issue of, where does this leave the Jewish people? Where does it leave them? This chapter has made it very clear that the position of the Jewish people is verse 7, he's the man who's despised, he's him whom the nation abhors. Just as the Jewish people have spoken about Jesus Christ in Isaiah 53, where they kept saying, no, he's despised, no. Where does that leave the Jewish people when they look at Jesus Christ? And Jesus Christ says about when they will look at him in Zechariah 12:10, when he said, they shall look upon me whom they have pierced, and they shall mourn for him. Where that leaves the Jewish people is verse 14, Zion said, the Lord has forsaken me and my Lord has forgotten me. But oh no, God is too faithful to abandon the Jewish people. God's reply to the Jewish people is the next verse, verse 15. Can a woman forget her sucking child that she should not have compassion on the son of her womb? They may forget, yet will not I. Behold, I have graven thee upon the palms of my hands. Thy walls are continually before me. Jehovah Jesus is saying to the Jewish people, forget you? How can I forget you when every time I look at my hands, I see you? I can never forget the Jewish people because I see them every time I look at my hands. What does Jehovah Jesus see when he looks at his hand? He sees nail scars. He sees scars in his hands that he got on the cross. And why did Jesus Christ go to the cross and have those nails driven through his hands? Acts 5:30. As Peter said, the God of our fathers raised up Jesus, whom ye slew and hanged on a tree. Him hath God exalted with his right hand to be a prince and a savior, to give repentance to Israel and forgiveness of sins. Romans 11:26. And so all Israel shall be saved. Let's pray. Father, we thank you for your faithfulness, your mercy, Lord, that even toward your enemies, and when we were enemies, Lord, you died for us. Thank you in Jesus' name. Amen.
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0: Do you know that you're one of the Lord's treasured possessions? Malachi 3:16-17 says in part that those who feared the Lord and honored his name will become his treasured possession. Welcome to Hidden Places, where you'll hear stories, testimonies, and casual conversations from believers just like you who make up the Lord's treasured possession. Each one of us has a unique story to tell, and during this hour, the Lord wants to bring forth those treasures out of the hidden places. Amen. Good morning. Welcome to Hidden Places. I am Karen Hubbard, your host, here for another exciting hour of only the Lord knows what he's going to bring forth.
1: This is true.
0: And, sometimes we have to be comfortable with not knowing how things are going to go. And, the more I do the program, the less I know what direction the Lord wants to go until we are actually right here on the spot. So God has a wonderful sense of humor to do that to us. And when we are not polished and prepared and have gone to seminary or Bible school or any of those things, he still has something to say. So we just, Lord, just have your way today in this program. We just thank you. God, we thank you for all the listeners. We thank you for those that tune in. We thank you for those that comment and give us feedback. We just ask your blessings upon all the listeners today. And Father, we just pray, God, that you would be glorified in this hour that we're here today, because that's our desire, is for you to be seen instead of us. And we thank you. We thank you for all that you're doing in us, through us, in the nation, in the world, in the church, and all the craziness that's going on. And Father, only you can bring direction. Only you can bring peace. Only you can bring the things that you want to be accomplished. And as we were talking last week, that you resist the proud, but you give grace to the humble. So we humble ourselves before you today, God, so that you can be seen, so that you can show yourself strong on our behalf. For your glory, we thank you in Jesus' name. Amen.
1: Amen.
0: And just want to welcome Deanne Diaz.
2: Good morning. I'm so happy to be here.
0: Yes, we're glad you're back. it's really, when you're not here, we really miss you. When anybody's not here, we miss
2: you. That's
1: true. That's right.
2: It's hard not to be here.
0: I know. And Nanette Maldonado.
3: Good morning.
0: Good morning.
3: At least, well... The one that usually says good afternoon is not here.
0: Right. Yes, he had some business to attend to today. So, Sean, we bless you and just pray everything works out great with whatever paperwork and stuff you're trying to get done.
3: Yes.
0: So, hallelujah. Again, no plan for today, even though I did, when I woke up earlier this morning, I took a look at Dutch Sheets with his Give Him 15, and it was the subject was perseverance, and I started listening to it at 4:10 this morning, and then I fell back to sleep, so I only heard like the first little bit of it. But perseverance is a great word for nowadays, because there's a lot going on and we're being twisted and turned, and like I had said to the group the other day, and I sent them a text message, said I feel like we're like pizza dough, or could be any kind of dough, but pizza dough, any kind slapped on the counter, and then it's like pushed out with the heel of the hand, to get the bubbles out. But it's forming it and it's shaping it, and I feel like that's what the Lord's doing to me, at least. You know, there's a, it's like squeezing out all the air bubbles, which is the flesh, you know, and just pressing on those things that need to go away. And so we need perseverance. And, you know, that's something I've learned over the years is the waiting. And but that, if you can look up that scripture, Nanette, you know, about persevering. You know, I think that's one of the things that the Lord values in us, you know, besides all the gifts of the Spirit, right? You know, that he's going to work those into our life. But persevering, because, you know, the enemy wants us to give up. The enemy wants us to throw in the towel. The enemy wants us to turn and go back the other way with our tail between our legs. And the enemy wants to just, you know, make sure that we don't get to the place where the Lord has for us. So we have to learn to persevere through the trials. And even, you know, in these times now, like Nanette, a couple of weeks ago, you talked about being in the in-between, you know. So to me, that always, that's like when you're crossing over the Red Sea.
3: Oh, yeah.
0: You know, you're going from one season to the next or one place to the next. And you're in that middle part. So if you feel like you're in that middle part, this is where perseverance comes in, you know, where you're just going to keep, just stay the course, just keep going with what you know, and outlast the devil. That's really the whole thing, outlast that nasty devil who's already been defeated. But when you feel like you can't hang on anymore, just hang on a little bit more and know that God is working all things together for your good to those that love him, you know, and he's doing it according to his plans and his purposes and not necessarily the way we want things done. So perseverance will help you through those times, and he'll bring you to that place that you can't bring yourself, like Sean always says that. I remember him saying that 10 or 12 years ago, that the Lord's going to bring you to the place you can't bring yourself. So the sooner we let go and just give in to him, you know, the more he can do in our lives.
3: Yeah. Amen. Amen.
0: And yeah, so that's what I have this morning.
2: Praise God.
0: Amen.
2: Did you have that scripture?
3: There's so many, so I don't, I mean.
0: I know. I need to.
3: You know, about the, you know, there's the one that builds character. So I'm just trying to find which one that hits. I mean, gosh.
0: When you persevere through trials.
2: Whew, that's the one I'm on right now.
3: Okay. Oh, there you go.
2: Whoa, I'm not sure. Which one did you ask her to look up?
0: It was...
3: No, it's just in general, you know, like...
0: Yeah, but I think it had...
3: But that might be it.
0: We have Hebrews 10:36. You need to persevere so that when you have done the will of God, you will receive what he has promised. So, you know, I know there's many other ones too, but you will receive what he's promised. So if you're holding on to something that the Lord has promised you, which, I mean, he's given us all promises about various and sundry things, you know, about our lives. But when you persevere, perseverance is going to get you there. It's going to get you to that place so that you can receive that. If you give up before the end, there's nothing more heartbreaking than somebody that gives up on something.
3: Yeah.
0: I can't think of any, you know, metaphor or any story right now about that. But I mean, you know, I've had times in my life where I gave up. Like, I can't do it. Of course, I always refer to my experience in the military, which, you know, so I'll just say about when we used to have to do physical training a couple of times a week. But then we would have to do the test every 6 months. So you had to run a mile and a half in a specific amount of time.
3: Mm.
0: You had to do 11 push-ups and like 25 sit-ups. And then one other thing. I think there were like four things that you had to do. And so, but the run. Now, I was never much of a physical activity sports person. So I never did anything like that. So when I was in the military at 20 years old, and they said you have to run a mile and a half in less than, I think I had, we had 17 minutes and 30 seconds. And, you know, I had never run a day in my life till I got to boot camp.
3: Mm-hmm.
0: But then afterwards, you know, after, you know, being in for a year or so, then you get the yearly PT test.
3: Did you make it? I mean, did you kick in?
0: I did. I don't know how I did it, but somebody had to coach me, you know, so they would say, okay, well, it's lunchtime. Let's just go outside, put your tennis shoes on, and we're going to run. We're just going to see how far you can run. So that's how they started. So I ran maybe 50 yards or something.
3: Oh, gosh.
0: You know, far from a mile and a half. And so then little by little, you know, I worked up to it. But I would make it like right under, like I would make it at 17 minutes and 29 seconds. But it didn't matter because I made it.
3: Yeah, that's right.
0: But I never gave up. But there were people that gave up, you know, because you would see these people, they start off really fast. And then, you know, here you come trudging along at the end like the turtle. And, you know, and they're just like huffing and puffing and they're still, you know, half a mile away from the finish line.
3: Oh, gosh.
0: But they gave up and then they ended up getting booted out. But anyway, that was kind of, that was hard because they just didn't have the ability to persevere. But that was one of the things that God gave me, that desire to push through it.
3: Mm-hmm.
0: Even though it was new, it was something I wasn't used to. And that went for like everything else that I learned in the military. You know, God gave me that, the ability to persevere.
2: Amen.
0: And that even like standing inspections, you know, when I was stationed in the West Indies, you know, it's a little warm down there. You know, it's warm here in Florida. But when you had to stand for inspection, you know, in the blazing hot sun with your full uniform on and yet stand at attention, you can't move. And you're waiting for them to just go through every single person. And then you're at the end and
2: you're sweating.
0: Yes. And you can't move. You can't wipe the sweat off your brow or, you know, dripping down your chin. Oh, it's just, you know, so that's perseverance. You had to persevere through that. But anyway, those are just little
3: little things. I hope my mom is listening in because...
0: Yeah, so she could identify
3: with
0: that.
3: Her Army days, yeah, yeah. Oh, wow. She has some stories.
0: But wow, we can make it. That's what the Lord's saying today. Persevere.
2: Mm-hmm. Yes.
0: And just, you know, outlast the enemy. Mm-hmm. Outlast everything that comes against you.
3: Mm-hmm.
0: You know, outlast, you know, I'm trying to get my eating down, you know, and I'm not there yet, but I got to do it. But I know it's eventually it's all going to connect together.
3: Mm-hmm.
0: And once I get the eating straightened out, then I can do the exercise again. Mm-hmm. Anyway,
2: one step at a time, right?
0: Exactly.
2: One day at a time. Sweet Jesus, help us. I don't really follow horse racing, but we know last year there was significance to the name of the horse that won last year. I forgot the name of it. Triumph.
0: Or was it Triumph? Rich, that was this year.
2: Last year.
0: Rich Strike.
2: Last year?
0: Rich Strike. Yeah.
2: Oh.
0: Or maybe that was the year before.
2: I think that was the year before.
0: Let me look.
2: I think last year was Triumph or something. Or it was something along those lines. But this year it was Golden Temple.
3: Wow.
2: That like came out from behind and they were not favored to win at all. And it was like a miracle.
0: Yes.
2: And I'm thinking, okay, God, what does this have? What is the significance of this name? God can use anything. Golden Temple. And it didn't click with me until this morning. I don't know how long ago the race was, but this morning, because someone called me in obedience to give me a word, and it was a loving reprimand that I need to get my tail in gear and have strict obedience because of who I am, that I can't forget, like you're saying, everything we're talking about. We can't forget what God has spoken to us, what he's called us to, what he's shown us, our assignments, our gifts, our anointing. Like, we cannot forget that. We have to run for the gold. And this is what I mean, I'm just flooding all the way here. So the Kentucky Derby Golden Temple. God is talking about us being vessels of gold and silver.
3: That's right.
2: Right? I'll read that scripture in a second. The Olympians, what do they run for, train for, strive for?
0: Yeah, exactly.
2: The gold. They are striving to win that gold, to get the ultimate, Karen, reward, right?
3: That's right.
2: And they are persevering, and they don't give up, and they are tenacious, and they just one focus, one set. Did you say that? Focus? Just fixed on our mind? Just, you said something along those lines when we started.
3: Like,
2: just
3: steadfast.
2: Steadfast. Just keeping our focus. Did Dutch Sheet say something about that, Karen?
0: He was talking about perseverance.
2: Perseverance, okay. Yeah. That focus, that steadfast, just keeping our mind, and that when we are doing what God called us to do in strict obedience, submitted to him, it doesn't matter what man is saying. It doesn't matter what hindrances come, interferences, delays, the comments, the opinions, the criticisms, right? The haters. Mm-hmm. It doesn't matter what people say, because we will not stand before them. We will stand only before our God, before an audience of one, our judge.
3: Amen.
2: He is the only one that we have to answer to. And he is the one that will bring those rewards, right? The diligence. I'm going to read, first let me read first two scripture sections. I have 1 Peter

We are, and when you made that comment the other day about being stretched like pizza dough, I said, yeah, under fire and sweating blood. That's kind of what I feel like I'm going through. Under fire and so tried by fire may be found, that our faith may be found to result in praise, glory, and honor at the revelation of our Lord Jesus Christ. Mm. So it doesn't, we need to embrace whatever we are going through. Mm-hmm. It's not a punishment. It's not, when God doesn't condemn us, right? The word says that therefore there's now no condemnation for those who are in Christ Jesus. What does God do? God lovingly convicts us, corrects us, and that's what happened to me this morning. It was the gentle, loving correction through that word that God gave this person that called me early this morning, which is out of the ordinary. But this is how God works with us, because he nudges us and he loves us and he mm-hmm. needs us. We've been talking about this for a long time. He needs us in position. Mm-hmm. He needs us at our post. He needs us in our place in the body. Who are we in the body? We're many parts of one body. And right now it is really critical that he is lining everybody up and getting us to the place where we need to be. Second Timothy, this is the one that came to me about yes. The vessels. Yep, Second Timothy 2:15. 2:15 says, be diligent. That's that persevering. Be diligent to present yourself approved to God, a worker who does not need to be ashamed, rightly dividing the word of truth. But shun profane and idle babblings, for they will increase to more ungodliness. So we can't take part in that. It says it spreads like a cancer. We don't want to partner with what the world is saying and what the world is doing and the world systems and the methods. And no, we cannot. We have to be sanctified, set apart. We are in this world, but not of it. We are citizens of heaven. We have to know that we are kings and priests unto our God. Going down to verse 19 says, nevertheless, the solid foundation of God stands, having this seal. The Lord knows those who are his. Yeah. We have to get that revelation. God knows us better than we know us. We don't know. We're in his book in heaven before we were even conceived in the womb of our mother, right? As David, Psalm 139. So, He knows those who are his. And it says, let everyone who names the name of Christ depart iniquity. Verse 20, but in a great house, there are not only vessels of gold and silver. And this is what God needs us to be. We need to be vessels of gold, pure vessels of gold, for him to pour into, for him to move through, flow through to the world, because he has one thing on his mind. Salvation. I was driving yesterday and I drove past this truck and it said revival. Woo, I started praying into that. Therefore, if anyone cleanses himself, the gold and silver, but also of wood and clay, some for honor and some for dishonor. Therefore, if anyone cleanses himself from the latter, he will be a vessel for honor, sanctified and useful for the master, prepared for every good work. Right. And it goes on to talk about pursuing righteousness and faith and love and peace with those who call on the Lord out of a pure heart. Mm. Avoid foolish and ignorant disputes. They generate strife. It talks about what we're supposed to be as a servant of the Lord. Gentle, able to teach, patient, humble, right? Humility, correcting those who are in opposition. So we're not to be judgmental. We're to gently teach
have patience and be humble in correcting those that we love and that we get the opportunity, an appointment, an assignment to minister to. If perhaps God will grant them repentance so they may know

0: the truth. This is a scripture we always used in Rejoice Marriage Ministries when I was the prayer counselor there. That they may come to their senses. It says prodigals and those away from the Lord. That they may come to their senses and escape the snare of the devil, having been taken captive by him to do his will. So this is why the Lord needs us. We go through testings. We go through trials and tribulations and sufferings. And what did Jesus go through? I was listening. I never really listened to Tom Cantor, but I listened to him this morning coming in for a few minutes. And what was he talking about? All the suffering that Jesus went through, and his one goal, he was talking about the focus. He had one goal, one goal, one goal, one goal. And that was to redeem the Jewish people for to God, to restore them unto God. And Jesus did it and did it and did it and obeyed the Lord. And then he was giving scriptures that said that Jesus felt like he failed. He felt like he failed because they didn't accept him. They didn't turn back to God through him. But God said to him, you don't have to worry about what they're saying and what's going on. You obeyed me. You ran your race. You carried out my assignment to you. So that's all we need to do. Our rewards are in heaven. Our rewards, you know, we know the blessings of the Lord here on earth, but our exceeding great reward is there. How many, you know, out of the heart, the mouth speaks, and we store up for ourselves treasures in heaven. What are those treasures? It's the lost souls. It's one of the songs somebody's singing. Come, Jesus, come. I think it's
1: C.C.
0: Winans. I was listening to that a couple days ago, and I'm like, Lord, not yet. Please, not yet. There's too many that don't know you, that are lost, that are blind, that are deceived. Oh, Lord, we need the harvest. We need the awakening, the harvest, the fire, the revival. God, give us a chance to win souls for you.
1: Amen. You know, I was reading about Hezekiah this morning because I heard in my spirit, get your house in order. So I'm like, oh, boy.
0: Whew.
1: You know, so I know the Lord's speaking that to me.
0: Yes.
1: So that means different things to different people. But it's when our house is in order, when things are in the place where they need to be, then things run much more smoothly.
0: Yeah.
1: If, you know, if your house is out of order, for me, my house out of order is, you know, dust, and then things are not where they're supposed to be. They're kind of just shoved in the closet or in the drawer. You know, and you've got all this stuff, and it's just things that are in the way. And every time you go in the house, you see it, you know, and you may think that you can ignore it, but you can't ignore it.
0: No.
1: But as I was reading about Hezekiah, that he was one of the greatest kings. And when he got sick, you know, he's like, okay, I'm done. And, you know, the prophet told him, no, you're not done. So he cried out to the Lord, and God told him, you know, that he would give him 15 more years. But then afterwards, I think he messed up after. Anyway, we'll go to the break, and then I'll look that up in the meantime. But get your house in order. That's what the Lord is doing right now. He's bringing order to the church, and he's dealing with us individually, you know. You know, as prophetic people, we always, you know, we're listening to different people and kind of trying to get a word. Everybody wants to know what's the Lord saying, what's happening. And what the Lord is saying, get your house in order. You know, there's things that are going to be happening in the earth, and, you know, things that are going to happen in the natural anyway. But we need to have our house in order. And that, to me, means that I need to know what God wants me to do, and I need to do it when he says to do it. And, you know, we can go through all the every single scripture, what the Lord tells us, you know, purge yourself, do this, do that, you know. And it's like we just go nuts if we try to figure it all out and, you know, take them one by one. Well, I need to not do this, I need to not do this. So we spend all our time thinking about that. But We need to humble ourselves before him daily and submit to him and just keep our eyes focused on him. You know, I think about, which I had seen this illustration a couple of years ago with someone who's in a wheelchair, and they were in the airport, and they had their, I think it was a shepherd, German shepherd, that was their guide dog. And they're walking through the airport, and there's just people going in every direction and cutting in front of them. And that dog never took his eyes off of the person, you know, his master.
0: Mm-hmm.
1: And that's where the Lord wants us. Forget about all these people crossing around and trying to distract you. Keep your eyes on him, and he'll see you through.
0: Amen.
1: To persevere.
0: To confirm that word, get your house in order. That was part of my word that someone gave me this morning, is your house is out of order.
1: Mm.
0: You need to give it all to God. I said, I don't know how to make these changes. I don't. It's like, no, you can't do it.
1: Mm-hmm.
0: You need to say, God, I give this to you. I lay it on your altar. I release it. I can't change it. I can't control it. And God, I trust you, and I have faith. Because if we don't get our, allow the Lord to put our houses in order, we are not going to be running our race. We're not going to be completing our purpose, our destiny, and being available to be that vessel for the Lord. And it's so critical in this hour, Karen, like you said, what's coming, we don't know, God knows, but we have to be ready. We have to be ready.
1: And we are victorious
0: yes.
1: in him.
0: Yes.
1: And I think we're crossing over to the wimpy church, to the victorious church.
0: Yes.
1: To where each person recognizes the victory that they have in the Lord, and that they can handle anything that comes, and that we're not paying attention to what the devil's doing. We're paying attention to what God's doing.
2: Yes.
1: So we'll take a break and be back in just a minute or so.

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0: Amen. We're back. And again, thank you for joining us today. At the end of the program, we've got two things we're going to pray about. So we'll, you know, in that last bit of time before we close, we'll pray for two different people. So go ahead, Nanette.
1: Yeah, wow. Well, so, you know, I'm hearing, you know, you're sharing about, you know, Hezekiah and getting your house in order. And I had quite a few things go on with me concerning my closet, but I don't want to go into too much detail with that because literally it's like a 5-page. The Lord really... honestly chastising me, you know, and the Lord really, like Deanne said, you know, like to just, things have to be done and things have to be also surrendered. And so, you know, here's Deanne talking about this place of just, you know, like surrendering, you know, and like, oh gosh, yes, get my house in order, but don't touch this. Don't be consumed with this, you know, release it to me. And like those moments of where do we put our hand to the plow, you know, to the action, and where do we surrender and just pray and rest in, you know? But she was mentioning 2 Timothy 2, and I just want to repeat something before I go any further. But you know, he's talking about, you know, they have left the path of truth, right? So we're hearing talk about, you know, the resurrection of the dead that has already occurred. You know, they were just turning some people from their faith. And so he's saying, you know, about a good worker versus a not so good worker. And it goes right here, you know, the emphasis on 19, but God's truth stands firm like a foundation stone with his inscription. The Lord knows those who are his. When she said that, when Deanne said that, it made me think about where I was this morning. And I was like, what? You know, he started sharing me about Nathaniel. And, you know, in Nathaniel's mentioned in the book of John, but in the other gospels, his name is Bartholomew. You know, there's another name. But it's the same. It's Nathaniel. But specifically in the Gospel of John, his name is Nathaniel, which it means in Hebrew, okay, well, let me just go to the scripture. So when it says that he belongs to him, right, and I just want to continue, and he knows who is his and all who belong to the Lord and how they must turn away from evil. And we're talking about the differences of utensils, you know, the wood and clay, the gold and silver, right? And you're talking about a life being clean and being ready for the master to use for every good work. So when we go to the gospel, John 1, and we're talking about Nathaniel and how this opened up to me, how the Lord at times works with me, is he gives me one scripture. And I'm like, okay, Lord, take me further. And that's when he takes me to this beautiful rabbit hole, which I love rabbit holes. Please embrace the rabbit holes. So he started with, I'm seeking truth in the innermost parts. And that was his language to me. I'm seeking truth in your innermost being, in our inward parts. And I go, I know that's a scripture. And of course, it's Psalm 51:6. And it says, behold, you delight in truth in the inward being, and you teach me wisdom in the secret heart. And that's the ESV version. But the NLT version says, but you desire honesty from the womb, teaching me wisdom even there. Wow, right? And, you know, I started doing some cross-referencing, and I'm giving you a taste here of where I'm going. Psalm 15:2, it says, he who walks with integrity and practices righteousness, who speaks the truth from his heart. And Psalm 32:2, blessed is the man whose iniquity the Lord does not count against him, in whose spirit there is no deceit. Right? We're talking about honorable vessels, dishonorable vessels, gold and silver vessels, wood and clay vessels. Wood and clay vessels used, you know, for simple work, and maybe it's unclean. You know what I mean? Because if you think about wood and clay, I mean, I would think, I know when I use my wooden spoon, I always feel like they don't get clean enough. As much as I try to clean it, I see the stain there. I see still, and I'm like, is this really good, you know, like hygiene-wise? It's like, but, you know, with the gold and silver, of course, you can really clean them off, right? And then they look beautiful when you polish them. But anyway, as I'm just sitting in truth in the innermost parts, like, you know, there's, and this is the word deceit and wisdom and walking and practicing righteousness, I go into John 1:47. And I love this. This is when he calls Nathanael, who's one of the disciples. And he says, I'm going to begin with 47. As they approach, Jesus said, now here is a genuine son of Israel. Remember, we're going back to what Deanne shared in the scripture. God knows the ones that belong to him, right? That's going to be used for the master's perfect work. He said, now here is a genuine son of Israel, a man of complete integrity. That's the NLT. But I love this version. When Jesus saw Nathanael approaching, he said of him, here is a true Israelite in whom there is no deceit. Truth, again, Psalm 51:6, truth. He's seeking truth in the inward being.
2: Amen.
1: In the inward being. So in Hebrew, Nathanael, only in the Gospel of John, he's called Nathanael again. Why? And it says, God has given. God has given. Jesus saw Nathanael under the fig tree. Yet Nathanael never saw Jesus. But once Jesus started revealing to him, once he started saying, you're a man of where there's no deceit, you're a true Israelite, Nathanael started saying, wow, I'm known by him. Mm. He saw me. He must be the Son of God. Like he recognized who Jesus was right away.
2: Yes.
1: Again, right? Jesus explained, I saw you. So he starts telling, I saw you while you were still under the fig tree.
2: Mm. We can't hide.
1: Jesus recognized him. And we can't hide. He's seeking truth in our inmost parts. He's finding us in that. He sees us in that secret place. He's seeing me in my closet situation. He saw Hezekiah. And mercy was bestowed upon Hezekiah where his life was extended. He said, get your house in order. Do you hear what I'm saying? Does this make sense to our listeners? He said, Jesus, you're the Christ, the Son of God, the King of Israel. Jesus knew Nathanael's thoughts. And then he goes on further. Look how beautiful this is. So he sees us. He sees Deanne. He sees Karen. He sees me. He's saying, get our house in order. He's saying, man, I'm seeking truth in your innermost parts. And he's saying, you belong to me. I know you. Right? All of these things. And it goes on to continue after Nathanael acknowledges who he is. Number 50, John 1:50. Jesus asked him, do you believe this just because I told you I have seen you under the fig tree? You will see greater things in this. Mm-hmm. I just feel like the Lord is inviting us to see greater things. Once he can, because he sees truth in our innermost parts. There can't be no deceit. we have to be those honorable vessels of gold to do the master's work. He's showing mercy by saying, Hezekiah, get your house in order. Hezekiah weeps and repents and prays to the Lord, and God extends his life. Hear me. This is such a crucial moment. He's saying, I will show you greater things. He's telling Nathaniel, because of this, I'm going to show you greater things. And this is the beautiful thing. He says, then he said, I will tell you the truth. Gosh, so many are seeking for truth, like the real truth of God, who he really is, the truth that he has spoken of, the truth that we must see in this hour. So as I tell you the truth, you will see heaven open. How many of us are ready for that? You will see heaven open and the angels of God going up and down on the Son of Man, the one who is the stairway between heaven and earth. How many of us are saying, heaven on earth, right? We sing the song. We pray the prayers. Bring heaven on earth. Open the heavens to us.
2: Yes.
1: Revival, awakening, you know, all these words, right, about this. Let your glory be revealed and seen. Let your glory rest upon us. Guys, he's giving us a precursor right here. He's giving us a precursor. He's saying, Nathaniel, I see you. You're a true Israelite. You're one that belongs to me. Hallelujah. Mm-hmm. I'm seeking. Yes. There's no deceit in you. Again, he's seeking truth in our innermost parts. Amen. He's saying, I want to make use of you for greater works. I'm letting you know, because of this, you're going to see greater things. I want to see greater things, guys.
2: Yes.
1: So he sees us. Let's get our house in order. Let's allow him to do what he needs to do. Let's surrender some things.
2: Amen. I'm going to confirm what you just said. When you said that, my hands went up. Yesterday, I was that song, Blessing and Honor and Power and Glory Forever. And I thought, where did that come from? It's Revelation, Revelation 4 and 5. So I was driving, so I put on the Bible app and it was reading it to me, all of Revelation 4 and 5. And man, I'm weeping and weeping. And I'm like, why have I never heard this in this way before?
1: Amen.
2: But the first part, and this is John, the beloved, who sought the Lord and loved the Lord. And God saw him, knew he was pure, right?
1: Yeah.
2: This, John says, after this, Revelation 4, 1, after this I looked and there was an open door in heaven.
1: Mm.
2: He wants to show us those things. The first voice I heard was like a trumpet speaking with me, saying, come up here. It's an invitation.
1: Amen.
2: Come up here and I will show you things which must take place after this. Immediately, John says, I was in the spirit. He saw He saw 24 thrones with 24 elders, and they were clothed in white. They had crowns of gold, the gold, on their heads. There was a lot of other things going on with the seven lamps and the spirits and the creature with the lion, the calf, the man, and the eagle. So they were circling the throne saying, holy, holy, holy Lord God Almighty, who was and is to come. When the creatures were giving glory and honor and thanks to him who sits on the throne, who lives forever and ever, the 24 elders fell down before him who sits on the throne, worshiped him, and they cast their crowns. They cast those gold crowns before the Lord because he was worthy. He is worthy. Then midway on five, it says the lamb who was slain, he was the only one worthy to open up the scroll. So as he stood to open up, he came to take the scroll and open the scroll. It says the four living creatures and the 24 elders, this is verse 8, 5, 8, fell down before the Lamb, each one having a harp and golden bowls full of incense, which are the prayers of the saints. Those prayers are gold to God. Our faith is gold to God. and we need to let the Lord purify us to be gold for his use on this earth. And this says, worthy is the Lamb who was slain to receive power and riches, wisdom and strength and honor and glory and blessing. And mm-hmm. and the last one, to him who sits on the throne and unto the Lamb be blessing and honor and glory and power forever and ever, and ever. This is our God.
1: Yep.
2: This is who created us. This is who we're to worship mm-hmm. and surrender to. Our lives don't belong mm-hmm. to us. Mm-hmm. We belong to him. We're purchased by the blood of the Lamb.
1: Mm-hmm. Amen.
0: Hallelujah.
1: Yeah. That, I mean, gosh. Whew,
2: Jesus.
1: That is, it, there's so much there because, you know, you're right. It all points out to Christ because he's the one. And so, you know, even if you continue Hebrews 9:12, it says, with his own blood, not the blood of goats and calves, he entered the most holy place once and for all time and secured our redemption forever. Yes. Our redemption forever.
2: Forever.
1: And Hebrews 10:10. If we go any further, it says, for God's will was for us to be made holy by the sacrifice of the blood of Jesus Christ once for all time. It's like Jesus did things that were permanent, that were eternal.
2: Amen.
1: It was, I mean, even the fact that the Ten Commandments was set on stone, that's a phrase, guys. So he set things in stone. You can't remove it. You can't remove what God has done or said. It's permanent.
2: Yes.
1: So here's Nathaniel. He's getting the same thing that Jacob experienced as he laid his head on the rock and the heavens opened up and he saw the angels ascending and descending. Here's Nathaniel. He's getting the same. He said, you will see. Yes. And who's that? He said, the Son of God.
2: Yes.
1: He said, the King of Israel. I recognize who you are. I recognize that your life has given me an open heaven here on earth and for eternity.
2: Yes. Praise God.
0: Amen. And I just heard the Lord say, you're talking about Jesus there, said his reward is us fulfilling our purpose in him.
1: Amen.
0: That's what his reward is.
1: Yeah.
0: And how many of us are like grumbling around and, oh, why am I here? And what am I doing? And all this. His reward. We are his reward.
2: Yes.
0: And, you know, there's a battle to keep believers from knowing the victory they have in Christ Jesus.
1: Mm-hmm.
0: And it's not from the devil. It's from others in the church that don't understand that we are victorious in Jesus. We're not just limping around until the rapture or until he comes. You know, we are to be victorious in this life, heaven on earth. That's why we pray that in the Lord's Prayer. Your kingdom come, your will be done on earth. In my life, as it is in heaven.
1: Amen.
0: And I believe we're coming to a time where the church is going to be rising up big time.
2: Yes.
0: And I think that that's where one of the next big battles is with the church, is who's on the side of the Lord. Because many say they're on the side of the Lord, and they're not. But we'll save that for another day. I do want to read a note we got from our brother Tim, who's a wonderful listener to the show, to the program, and he's always letting us know things. So he wrote a couple of weeks ago, I've fallen behind on my correspondence as I've struggled with allergies and some other physical problems. So I would appreciate prayer. And then his wife just had her birthday on May 16th, and they sent me happy birthday wishes. So thanks, Brother Tim, for that. So we, you know, we want to lift him up for with these allergies and some other stomach issues. So we want to pray about that. And we also want to pray for Tracy, who is another listener to the program. And she's in the hospital with cellulitis. I think that's what he said.
2: Cellulitis.
0: Mm-hmm. Cellulitis. Yeah. Okay. So, yeah, we want to lift her up. So, Nanette, if you can pray for Brother Tim, and then Deanne, if you can pray for Tracy. We've got about 5 minutes or so.
1: Well, Brother Tim, we love you with the love of Christ. And Jesus loves you and your wife so dearly. I could feel that so strongly. And I'm so thankful for you. We are thankful for you here in the radio station. You know, you're so black and white, and we honor that. You're so very direct. Truly, you stand in your truth. And yeah, you're kind of even reminding me of a Nathaniel right now in that moment. And that's what I'm going to pray. I'm going to pray that you also see the angels ascending and descending, that you also see heaven on earth, and you truly experience that, you and your wife, in Jesus' name. And Lord, I just thank you that that covenant that you established long ago, that your blood speaks a better word. Your blood speaks a better word over his body, over his mind, will, and emotions. Your word speaks a better word than those allergies can ever say. So we thank you for that healing. We thank you for your blood that swallows and dries up that allergy, dries up and kills and destroys everything that's trying to come against his body. You walk in divine health. You walk in the fullness of Christ. You are made whole, Brother Tim, in Jesus. Your wife is two walking in unity. Two walking in agreement, two walking under God, under one baptism, one Holy Spirit. We bless your marriage. We bless your home. We bless your lives. In Jesus' name, amen.
2: Amen, amen. And Father, we lift up our sister Tracy. We thank you for her, Lord. We thank you for her faithfulness. We thank you, Father, for a life well lived. I won't say her age, but we've heard she's well up there. And Tracy, the Lord is saying to you, well done, my good and faithful servant. He sees your heart. He knows that you delight yourself in him. And he said that when you do that, he'll give you the desires of your heart.
1: Amen.
2: So, Father, we thank you right now that all the tissue in her body that is infected and oppressed by cellulitis, which is a swelling of the tissues, very painful water retention. Father, we speak to those cells right now in her body, and we command them to obey the word of the Lord.
1: Amen.
2: Be healed in the name of Jesus. Amen. Be made whole in the name of Jesus. By his stripes, you were healed. You are healed. And Father, we thank you for that speedy, quick recovery and manifestation of your promises to her. Healing is the children's bread. And we thank you that this belongs to your daughter, Tracy. And we are in agreement to see this victory in Jesus' name.
1: In Jesus' name.
0: Amen. Hallelujah. And I just want to pray for anybody else that's suffering in their body physically. You know, just pray that God would just touch you today from the top of your head to the soles of your feet, that God would bring restoration and healing to you in the name of Jesus. Yes. Father, that you would reverse these long-standing physical ailments. Yes. Father, that you would bring an end to the suffering of physical ailments, and that you would bring healing today. In the name of Jesus. And we thank you, Lord. We thank you, Jesus. We thank you, Lord, that you took that upon yourself. You took every bit of sickness and disease upon yourself, as well as the sin. And we thank you, Jesus, for the price you paid.
2: Yes.
0: for us, to bring us into healing, to bring us into wholeness, and to bring us to that place where we cannot bring ourselves, because it's all you. And Lord, we just pray for a revival of miracles, signs, and wonders. Lord, that you would show yourself strong on behalf of your children.
1: Yes.
0: And we thank you, Lord. We thank you, God. We just just give you thanks for all that you have done, Lord, all that you're presently doing and all that you're going to do in the days and weeks ahead. Father, we thank you. We are grateful to you, God. We are grateful for everything that you've done, Lord, and we bless you. We praise you in the name of Jesus.
2: Yes,
0: amen.
2: Jesus. Amen. Amen.
0: Amen. So we just got another few seconds here. So thank you again for tuning in today. And we'll see what happens next week. We always come in and we're like, I don't have anything to talk about. But, you know, again, the Lord knows what he's doing. So we give him glory for hidden places. And we just pray that God will just bring increase into your life this week.
2: Yes.
0: And we bless you and we thank you for tuning in.
2: Yes.
0: In Jesus' name, see you next week.
2: Amen.
0: Join me again next Friday at 11 a.m. as we bring forth more treasures out of the hidden places.
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4: Some walls look like they'll stand forever. A stubborn will that refuses to bend. A damaging document that seems impossible to reverse. A scene so dark you can't imagine light returning. But eventually, the walls fall, and God proceeds with his sovereign plan. Today on Insight for Living, Chuck Swindoll walks through an amazing sequence of events in Esther chapter 8, providing proof that no heart is too hard for God to change. No writing so permanent he can't reverse it. And no scene so dark he can't brighten it. Chuck titled his message, "And the Walls Came Tumbling Down."
5: There is no wall that will not ultimately fall. Even though it may be imposing and long-standing, it will fall. Even though it may be as intimidating as an angry giant, are as silent as thin air and just as invisible, like the stubborn will of a person or the bitter spirit of an individual, it will fall. All walls finally fall. Anyone who knows a little bit of history knows how true that is. Everywhere you go, it seems, especially on the continent and into Europe, you find walls that once were so formidable and strong and intimidating and high. People in their day thought they would never fall. And yet to this day, right into the Middle East and into Egypt, this archaeologist Spade continues to unearth walls that have fallen. Great empires that looked like they would go on forever have fallen. Egyptian walls, Grecian walls, Roman walls, French walls, German walls. Ah, speaking of German walls, the cry can be heard all through the streets of Berlin, "Freiheit! Freiheit!" At last! Freedom at last! Songs that are usually reserved for soccer matches and birthday parties are now being sung in the streets near the historic Brandenburg Gate and Checkpoint Charlie. In rough translation, "Such a beautiful day should last forever," they sing day and night. One man shouts, "Remember the 9th of November." Reminds me of when I was a little boy. "Remember the Alamo. Not that I was living at the time, but I was in Texas at the time. Remember the 9th of November, while another man is hammering away, beating on the wall and handing out fragments of it to the crowd. And they are saying all over the city, the wall is gone, the wall is gone. One rather hardened, retired Air Force colonel who flew bombing missions over Berlin in the mid-40s watched it all and said, I'm a hard old retired colonel, but I had tears in my eyes to see people standing on a wall where once they would have been shot. I could hardly take it all in. One radio station in West Berlin said, this is Christmas, New Year's, and Easter all rolled into one. The remarkable thing is that the wall fell without a shot. 28 Cold War years, it has stood and been a bloodbath. Not only dividing a city, dividing a country, but dividing a world. And the wall has come tumbling down. I know. Some of you skeptics are saying, another shoe will fall. You just wait. I know. But first, a wall has fallen. It has fallen. I look into the scriptures and I see similar situations. And I find myself asking, why did we even have a wall in the first place? Why are there walls? I love the moving words of the late Robert Frost, who writes in one of his pieces, before I built a wall, I'd ask to know what I was walling in or walling out. And so should we. Egypt should have asked what it was walling in and what it was walling out, and it didn't for 430 years while the people of the Hebrews lived in abject slavery until Moses came. And by the power of the living God, that wall came tumbling down. A few years later, Moses was gone. Joshua was there. They were invading the promised land. And they came to Jericho. There they were again. I've been singing all week long, Joshua fit the battle of Jericho. I've been watching this thing on television, sort of. Kids think I'm a little weird, but that's okay. They've been thinking that for years. And I think the walls came tumbling down. Jericho wasn't held by walls. The walls were as nothing in the presence of the living God. And Jerusalem's walls looked so formidable, so strong. They flew their own flag under numerous kings. But Nebuchadnezzar the Great dropped those walls so that the text reads, not one stone stood on top of another. It fell down flat. A la Joshua 6:20, the walls fell down flat. All walls finally fall. Nebuchadnezzar said it would never happen to him. His son Belshazzar was watching at a banquet, finger writing on the wall, and it said, your days are over, bud. Sort of a loose translation. You're finished. And that night, Darius the Great built another wall. 62-year-old Darius. The Medo-Persian Empire. It will never fall until Alexander the Great came, who finally was overthrown in his kingdom by Julius the Great, the Caesars. What wall would ever stand like Roman walls? And they have all fallen. All walls finally fall. Even our own. Even those built up against us, they fall. Remember the words of Corrie ten Boom? She said, there is no pit so deep but that he is not deeper still. I thought this past week of a paraphrase, there is no wall so strong, but that he is not stronger still. All these things bring us to the little slice of history connected to the 8th chapter of the book of Esther, of all things. What would all of this have to do with Esther? Everything, really, everything. This is a chapter where a heart is so hard, it seemed as though it would never change, and it changes. The wall of a heart comes tumbling down. where an edict that was set in concrete by the law of the Medes and the Persians, and it looked like, because it had been imprinted with the signet ring of the king, would never fall. That wall is tumbling down. And the scene, the Jews, as they lived, like people in concentration camps, awaiting the final death knell promised by Haman. The scene is so dark, but God brightens it. I think this passage is saying this. There is no heart so hard he cannot change. There is no writing so permanent he cannot erase. There is no scene so dark he cannot brighten. First, the heart. The heart. On that day, King Ahasuerus gave the house of Haman, the enemy of the Jews, to Queen Esther. Now, wait just a minute. Can this really be? Remember Ahasuerus. The story begins with him. Go back. Esther chapter 1. He is the first main character when the curtain goes up. Act 1, scene 1. Xerxes, otherwise known as Ahasuerus, front and center. It took place in the days of Ahasuerus. This was the Ahasuerus who reigned from India to Ethiopia. How vast. Over 127 provinces. How powerful. In those days, as King Ahasuerus sat on his royal throne, which was in Susa, the capital. That tells you a lot right there. This man is powerful. This is the man who just the movement of his hands caused people to live or die. This is the man who decided in chapter 3 to promote Haman, who hated the Jews, to the position of prime minister. This is the man who said to him, here is my ring. Another way of saying, take my credit card. You sign for me. You pass the edicts. Haman says to him, in a period of time, I have a plan where we will rid this kingdom of people who despise you and stand against you. And the king gives him his ring and says, sign the document. And the document is written, and it is nothing more than an extermination plan on hold. Within 1 year, the Jews will die. And dread swept over the city and across all 127 provinces, because the king said, it shall be done. Chapter 8. This is the king who changes his mind. I mean, this is a man whose stubbornness can be compared to no other. And yet he is the one of all things who has listened to Esther's plea, who has seen to it that Haman, the recently appointed prime minister, is impaled on the gallows, this pole that is built 75 feet high near the home of Haman, upon which he had hoped to hang Mordecai. This is the king who touches Esther with the golden scepter and says to her, I care, I'm listening, I want to know what I can do. It is the one who gave the house of Haman to Queen Esther. There was evidence in extra-biblical literature, and I'm thinking here of Herodotus, that the property of condemned criminals reverted back to the crown. And so in this case, the property of Haman, a condemned criminal, now became Ahasuerus. But he doesn't keep it. He even gives Haman's estate to Esther, who in turn gives it to Mordecai. For Esther had disclosed what he meant to her, the verse concludes. The king took off his signet ring, which he had taken away from Haman, and he gave it to Mordecai, of all things, and Esther set Mordecai over the house of Haman. These are revolutionary events. And Esther spoke again to the king, fell at his feet, and wept. What is my point here? I think it's clear. There is no heart so stubborn, but that God cannot penetrate it. break through it. I think what it is saying is that there is no match for the living God. Hold your place and look at Proverbs 21, the first two verses. Will you do that? Living out in the lives of the people of Esther chapter 8 is the principle of Proverbs 21, 1 and 2. The king's heart is like channels of water in the hand of the Lord. He turns it wherever he wishes. Every man's way is right in his own eyes, but the Lord weighs the hearts. Look at the verses. The king's heart, we would say in everyday language, is like mush, is like soft clay in the hands of the Lord. Would it be acceptable for you in your theology to imagine another name there besides the king? Be my guest. Someone that's giving you grief. Someone who represents a formidable presence. Someone whose face is on your dartboard. Somebody who haunts you and maybe even hunts you down. That heart of that person that to you is so hard and so granite-like is like mush and soft putty in the hands of the Lord. The point is clear. There is no heart so stubborn that it becomes unbreakable in the hands of the Lord. Let me tell you a story. In another place and at another time in my life, I went through a dreadful experience with a person who decided to make me his enemy. I'm honest as I am removed from it. 2 decades, I still do not know why. It is a mystery. Nevertheless, it occurred. This individual decided to, whether he knew it or not, at least the beginning days, decided to make my life rather miserable. My every move was watched. Virtually every decision was questioned. My ministry was doubted. This person continued to apply pressure, sometimes to the point where I thought I would scream. I don't know how much he said to others, I never asked, but I know he said enough to me to know that what was once a close friendship degenerated. He was determined that I needed, what? His presence, his bullying, his intimidation. I became a little more than frightened when I realized he carried a gun. And on an occasion, I recall being threatened by it. Usually people like that don't display their weapons. He liked to. I remember going home one Sunday and falling across our bed, not even taking off my overcoat that winter day, and crying till I could not cry another tear. He had a heart like King Ahasuerus. I know whereof I speak. I'll share with you later how things changed, but the point I am making here is that you may have some such individual who is making it his or her delight to make your life miserable. You may work alongside them, or you may have schooled with them or roomed with them, but they are dogging your steps. You may have once been married to them. There is no wall so strong that he is not stronger still. If God can change the heart of an Ahasuerus, why didn't God give him a name like Johnson or Smith? If God can change the heart of a Xerxes, he can change any heart, any heart. Listen to this. You who live your days intimidated and threatened, anxious, over the falling of the next shoe. Listen to this. God is able to take the heart of whoever and change it, just like he could take the heart of this king. Esther, verse 3, fell at his feet, wept, and implored him to do something. What's wrong? Well, Haman may be gone, but the edict has still been written. And you know how it is with those edicts from Medo-Persia. Listen to Daniel 6. Three times we read these words. Sign the document so that it may not be changed according to the law of the Medes and Persians, which may not be revoked. Daniel 6:8.

0: judgment that looks absolutely permanent. It is irrevocable. He extends the golden scepter, which is his way of saying, speak, I'm listening. Verse 5. She said, if it pleases the king, and if I have found favor before him, and the matter seems proper to the king, and I am pleasing in his sight. What a wonderful way for a wife to speak to a husband. No extra charge for that. Let it be written. Let it be written to revoke the letters devised by Haman. Let it be written. It's already written. But I'm pleading for revoking what has been written. Let it be revoked is what she's saying. Unheard of in the land of the Persians. She says in verse 6, how can I endure to see the calamity which shall befall my people? How can I endure to see the destruction of my kindred? Look, you wonder if there is a wall so thick that God cannot penetrate. You wonder if documents written in that day, just as documents written in our day, are permanent ink. So the king said to Queen Esther and to Mordecai the Jew, behold, I have given the house of Haman to Esther, and him they have hanged on the gallows because he had stretched out his hands against the Jews. Now, here's the pen. Here's the stylus. You write to the Jews as you see fit. Is that incredible? You write another law. You write another one. By the way, you think it isn't worth it to stand against wrong laws? You talk about a reason to stand in favor of life and against abortion. You talk about a reason to fight and to affirm truth, even though it looks like it will never change. Here's an example. He says to her, you write it as you see fit. Furthermore, he says, seal it with the king's signet ring for a decree which is written in the name of the king and sealed with the king's signet ring may not be revoked. This one is going to stand. This is it. Count on it. 13. A copy of the edict to be issued as law in each and every province was published to all the peoples so that the Jews should be ready for this day to avenge themselves on their enemies. The Jews are now protected. They now have their own defense provided by the Persian law. No one can touch them. The couriers hastened and impelled by the king's command went out riding on the royal steeds, and the decree was given out in Susa, the capital.
1: What a picture. The king hands the pen to Esther and says, you write it. An irrevocable decree rewritten. A death sentence reversed. Only God could engineer something like that. And he did it again, on a hill outside Jerusalem, where the ultimate decree against you and me was nailed to a cross and canceled forever. This is Insight for Living. We're coming near the conclusion of Chuck Swindoll's 12-part biographical study on Esther, a woman of strength and dignity. While there's still time, we encourage you to take advantage of the bundle of resources that we've assembled for this study. It includes the Searching the Scriptures Bible Study Workbook, Chuck's full-length biography of Esther, and the complete collection of 12 sermons on CD. To access this bundle right now, go to insight.org/offer. Chuck, we're coming up on another milestone here at Insight for Living. On June 30th, we'll close the books on another ministry year and step into our 47th year of ministry. At moments like these, it's critical that we remain laser-focused on the one we serve.
0: When Paul arrived in Corinth, he was fresh off a rough stretch. He'd just come from Athens, where the philosophers basically laughed him off the Areopagus. If you've ever poured everything you had into something and watched people shrug and walk away, and if you've ever had a message fall completely flat, you know something of how Paul felt stepping into Corinth. And what did he decide? Quoting now, I determined to know nothing among you except Jesus Christ and him.

0: crucified. He didn't concoct a new strategy, not a better presentation, not something more sophisticated, more polished, more likely to impress the intellectuals. Just the cross. Here's what 60-plus years of preaching has taught me. The moment I start trying to be impressive, I've already missed the point. The goal has never been for you to walk away thinking, what a great communicator. It's for you to walk away thinking, what a great Savior. There's a world of difference between those two. That's the heartbeat of Insight for Living. Always has been, always will be. I want every program, every single program, to be a place where someone has a real encounter with a real Savior. Not a religious experience, not a motivational moment, a genuine life-altering collision with the cross we proclaim. As we close out our fiscal year on June 30th, I want to ask you something, not to help us, but to consider the ministry you personally have when you invest in this broadcast. 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It reaches languages I don't speak, countries I've never visited, and people who've never heard the message we take for granted. You send it, we broadcast it, and God does what only God can do. Would you give today? The cross is worth it, my friend.
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7: As a Christian, it's natural to celebrate all that God has done for you. But have you ever praised Him for what He will do in the future? Today on Turning Point, Dr. David Jeremiah explains why King David did just that and why it's so beneficial for believers in this generation as well. With a forward-looking message to inspire and challenge, here's David with the conclusion of The Best is Yet to Come.
8: And how do we know that? Because the yet-to-come part of life is in the hands of God, and we've watched Him. We've watched Him. What He's done in the past, what He's doing in the present, is simply a guarantee of what it will be in the future. Only, I think the psalmist is right. It's the best. The best is yet to come. I hope you will stay with us as we complete this month of teaching on the Psalms, and we talk about this particular psalm together. And let me let you know that this is the last time you will have an opportunity to get a copy of the book, Five Psalms for a Flourishing Life. If you had this in front of you, you would be so happy to have it. And if you don't get it and you see it later, you're going to be sad, because it's a beautiful book filled with incredible truth meant to help you in your walk with the Lord. We'd love for you to have it. Here's how you can get your copy. Send a gift of any size to Turning Point to help with the cost of radio airtime and production. And simply say, please send me the book on Psalms. We have them all ready to be packaged up, and they'll be sent to you right away. We want you to have this book to study, to review, to place on your bookshelf for when you need it in the future, or to share it with someone else. And I know that God will use this book in a marvelous way to encourage you. We are very excited about what God has done this month, and excited because we know the book of Psalms is so visceral and it's so meaningful to people. One of the things I hope will happen because of this series is that you will be motivated to read the book. Read the book of Psalms. You won't be disappointed, I promise you. You will find insights there that you never dreamed were in the Bible. If you do that, this will have been worthwhile. Well, let's get back to what we started yesterday. We're talking about the future, and the Bible teaches us that the best is yet to come, and that's what we learn from this wonderful psalm. So here we go, part two.
9: How many of you know that one of the great tests as to whether or not you're truly in the family of God is your love for the other people who are in that family? In fact, the Word of God so very directly makes that a test that if you have not read 1 John recently, you ought to go back and read it. Over and over again in 1 John, we are told that one of the tests of our relationship with God is our relationship with His people. Listen to these words, 1 John chapter 3 and verse 14. We know that we have passed from death to life because we love the brethren. He who does not love his brother abides in death. 1 John chapter 4, verses 7 and 8. Beloved, let us love one another, for love is of God. And everyone who loves is born of God and knows God. He who does not love does not know God, for God is love. 1 John 4, 11. Beloved, if God so loved us, we also ought to love one another. 1 John 4, 20 and 21. If someone says, I love God and hates his brother, he's a liar. For he who does not love his brother whom he has seen, how can he love God whom he has not seen? And this commandment we have from him, that he who loves God must love his brother also. And John 13:35 puts it this way, by this will all men know that you are my disciples, if you have love one for another. So David reflects upon his relationships and the people of God. Have you ever stopped for a moment when you're in the midst of difficult times and counted up the true godly Christian friends that God has given you? One of the best things about going through difficulty, going through a little storm in your life, is that all of a sudden the true nature of God's people is evidenced to you, and you find out that you have some wonderful godly friends who God has given to you. So he rejoices in the presence of God. And then very quickly in the next verse, he talks about seeing God in his principles. In verse 4, he says, concerning the sorrows shall be multiplied who hasten after another God. Their drink offerings of blood I will not offer, nor take up their names on my lips. David begins to think about the people that he loves, and then he begins to think about the people he doesn't think so much about. Now, I know we're supposed to love everyone, but David here is talking about those who offer themselves to idols and those whose lips breathe the names of idolatry. David had seen the idols of Moab and the idols in Philistia, and he had heard about the idolatry that had gone on in the history of his own people. And he said, as I sit here thinking about all of this and meditating on the goodness of God, I am so thankful for the principles of God's holiness that have kept me from being an idolater and from uttering the name of idols with my lips. And he just revels in the presence of Almighty God. You know, if God never did anything for us, if we couldn't enumerate on our hands the blessings that we feel, if we truly understand our Bibles, men and women, just to know God and just to know that He knows us is blessing enough to keep us occupied for the rest of our lives. But David doesn't stop there. He moves in the main part of the psalm to seeing God and what He is doing at the present time. He remembers who God is, and then in verses 5 through 8, he remembers what God is doing, and we'll go through these very quickly, but you will notice how wonderfully they are listed for us. He rehearses what God is doing. First of all, in verse 5, he sees that the Lord is his completeness. O Lord, you are the portion of my inheritance and my cup. Old Testament language that puts these Hebrew words together, simply saying that the Lord is the one who makes us complete, that provides for us what we need. It is the answer to the prayer in the Lord's Prayer. Give us this day our daily bread. God has provided for us. Have you ever stopped to thank God just for the daily provisions that He provides? And then he goes on to say that not only is God His completeness, but God is His certainty. You maintain my lot, he says. Now, that doesn't mean God takes care of the empty lot you own out in the country. The word lot here means your circumstances. He takes care of your circumstances. Isn't it an interesting thing that this one who writes these words in this parenthesis in his life is the one who has been hunted down by Saul. He's the one who has been thrown out of his home, the one who has lost his presence among the people, who can't worship with the people of God in his city. He's a fugitive to his own family. And yet he's able to praise God in the midst of it all and say, "Oh Lord God, you maintain my lot. You take care of my circumstances." If anyone had to learn this lesson the hard way, it was David. And it was God who protected him through the long days of Saul's hatred toward him. And then he says in verse 6, "The Lord is our contentment." This is a wonderful verse. I've actually seen this on a couple of Christian cards over the years. Never have quite understood what it meant, but I now understand what it means and what a blessing it is. The Lord is our contentment. He says in verse 6, "The lines have fallen to me in pleasant places. Yes, I have a good inheritance." Lord, when I look back over my life, I've had a good life. And I have a great deal to be thankful for. Can you say that? When I look back over my shoulder, I was born in a Christian family. I was reared on the gospel, nurtured on the milk of the Word of God, given the privilege of going to Christian schools and Christian college, and blessed with godly friends who gave me good counsel when I needed it, and on, protected from the things that could have and maybe should have happened to me when I was running wild as a young man. And I look back and say, "Oh God, man, I've had a good life. I'm more blessed than I should be. I should have lived at least 150 years to be this blessed. But God has blessed me." That's what David is saying. He's saying, "The lines have fallen to me in pleasant places, and I have a good inheritance." When you get yourself down in a self-pity party and everything gets out of perspective, you need to come back to realize what you have and how God has blessed you and be content with what you have. The Word of God says we can learn in whatever state we are to be content. Philippians 4:11. Did you know that? And did you know it's something you have to learn? It's not something that automatically happens. You don't just wake up. Some babies are born contented and some are not. All babies are born discontented. They have to learn to be contented. Oh, they may be more compliant than others, but you let them not have their bottle in a short period of time, they become discontented. Amen? You have to learn contentment. David, like Paul, learned to be content. Hebrews 13:5 says, "Let your conduct be without covetousness. Be content with such things as you have, for he himself has said, I will never leave you nor forsake you." Contented. And then in verse 7, David continues to review the blessings of the Lord in his life presently as he takes inventory, counting his blessings one by one. And he realizes, he says, the Lord is our counsel. He says, I will bless the Lord who has given me counsel. My heart also instructs me in the night seasons. How many of you know what a blessing it is to know Almighty God on a first name basis and be able to come to him as the Word of God says, if any of you lacks wisdom, let him ask of God. It doesn't say go through all of these hierarchical people before you get to God. It says just go right to God and ask him, and he will give you wisdom, and he will never scold you for coming, and he is always available to you. And sometimes in the night seasons, when you're not even thinking about him, he solves your problems in the night. Do you know that experience? When you go to bed at night thinking about something that's heavy on your heart, and you give it to God in the night, and when you wake up in the morning, somehow in the night, God has brought it all together in your mind and resolved it. You say, I've never had that experience. Well, you ought to try counting your blessings before you go to sleep, and telling God about the needs that you have, and then leaving them with him and watching what he does. David says, my heart instructs me in the night seasons. Wow. The Lord is our completeness and our certainty and our contentment and our counsel. And he ends this little section by saying, the Lord is our confidence. He ends with this strong statement of affirmation as he reviews the blessing of the Lord in his life. He says, I have set the Lord always before me. Because he is at my right hand, I shall not be moved. What a rejoicing, powerful statement. The Lord is before him. I have set him before me. And he's at my right hand. And I'm not going to be moved. Counts his blessings. You see what David has done? He's reviewed who God is. And now he's rehearsed what God does. And finally, he brings this to a conclusion by rejoicing at what God is going to do. And this is one of the most amazing portions of Scripture in the Old Testament, because it demonstrates the supernatural quality of the Old Testament Word of God. Here in the Old Testament, David looks out into the future, and through the eyes of faith, he sees things he has no right to see. He comprehends things that have never been communicated to him, as far as we know from the Scripture, except through faith by the Holy Spirit. And he writes accurately, so much so that when New Testament writers set out to talk about the truth which he unfolds, they quote this psalm as evidence. Now let's watch what happens. First of all, in rejoicing what God was going to do for him, David looks into the future and he says, I'm just having this wonderful time of praise, rejoicing, and I see the resurrection. Notice verse 10. He says, for you will not leave my soul in Sheol, or in the abode of the dead, or in the grave, nor will you allow your Holy One to see corruption. And notice in the text, the words Holy One are capitalized in the Bible because they're a reference to the Lord ultimately. But you see, before David even saw the resurrection of Christ, he saw his own resurrection. He has been reminded that while he doesn't understand completely what's going to happen, David has rehearsed for all of us all the good things God has done for him and is doing for him in his life. And it is incomprehensible to him that a God who would so care for him during his life would not care for him in his death and beyond. And so David sees that he will not be left in the grave, nor will he be left to suffer corruption. He sees his own resurrection. For some reason, God allowed David to know things about the future and what he was going to do that you don't find in the other books of the Bible. For instance, periodically people will come to me after someone they know has lost a baby, and they will say, Pastor, what happens to a little one when it dies? If it's not old enough to have understood and accepted the gospel, what if it's just 3 or 4 or 5 months old? What happens to that child? And of course, if you've ever had that question asked, you know that the answer to that is found in the story of David in the Old Testament. When his little baby died, the baby born to him and Bathsheba, And the Bible says that while the baby was sick unto death, that David fasted and he wore sackcloth and he mourned. When the baby died, David got up and dressed, anointed his body, quit fasting, and went back to life. And nobody could understand. It seemed like everything was upside down. And someone came and asked him, "Why do you act? This is a strange way to act." And David responded in the words, 2 Samuel chapter 12. Listen to what he said. And he said, "While the child was alive, I fasted and I wept, for I said, 'Who can tell whether the Lord will be gracious to me that the child may live?' But now he is dead. Why should I fast? Can I bring him back again? I shall go to him, but he shall not return to me." What did David say? He knew that God had cared for that child and that someday he would see that child again. How did David know that? Through the eyes of faith, God had given him that knowledge that there is life after death, that there is a place God has prepared for those who love him, and that even though he did not have all the details that are written for us in the New Testament scriptures, he knew enough to believe in his own resurrection. But there's something even more amazing here. He believed not only in his own resurrection, but he saw enough to write about it, the resurrection of the Messiah. You say, "Pastor Jeremiah, where is that here? How do I know that?" Listen to the words here in the 10th verse. "For you will not leave my soul in Sheol, nor will you allow your Holy One to see corruption." David could never have been the fulfillment of that phrase because he would not be considered the Holy One. "You will show me the path of life, and your presence is fullness of joy." I can only appeal to the New Testament commentary on this, and I want to tell you that on two occasions, this passage is quoted in the New Testament. When Peter was preaching on the day of Pentecost, in that great sermon that caused so many people to believe, he is preaching, and in the words of Acts chapter 2, we read, now watch carefully, "whom God raised up," he's preaching on the resurrection, you can hear Peter's voice, "whom God raised up, having loosed the pains of death, because it was not possible that he should be held by it. For David says concerning him, 'I foresaw the Lord always before my face, for he is at my right hand, that I should not be shaken. Therefore my heart rejoiced and my tongue was glad. Moreover, my flesh also shall rest in hope.'" This is a direct quote from Psalm 16. "For you will not leave my soul in Hades, nor will you allow your Holy One to see corruption. You have made known to me the ways of life. You will make my joy full in your presence." Peter said that David said that Jesus Christ was coming out of the grave. I didn't say that. Peter said that. You say, well, did David understand all the nuances of that? I don't know. But I know that he spoke the truth about the resurrection of the Messiah, the Holy One. Paul was preaching later on, and he brought the same emphasis to this very passage. For in Acts chapter 13, we read, "Therefore, he also says in another psalm," speaking of David, "you will not allow your Holy One to see corruption. For David, after he had served his own generation by the will of God, fell asleep and was buried with his fathers and saw corruption." Paul said David said this, but it couldn't have been totally about himself because he fell asleep. He died. He said it about another, and that other was the Lord Jesus. So now watch this. Here's David counting his blessings. He doesn't have the resurrection to look back upon. He can only look forward to it. And he's saying, "Whoa, what a blessed man I am. For God is not going to leave my soul in the grave. He's provided a way out through the resurrection of the Lord Jesus Christ." How many of you know, because he lives, we live also? Amen. And finally, he ends his little praise party by rejoicing in Christ's resurrection, and he rejoices finally in the rapture. Notice verse 11. It says, "For you will show me the path of life, and in your presence is fullness of joy. At your right hand are pleasures forevermore." David looks out into the future and he sees a time when the Lord Jesus is going to come out of the grave, the final proof of his messiahship. But he looks even beyond that, and he sees a path, and he says, "This path leads from where I am now right out into the presence of Almighty God. And one day I'm going to walk down that path and walk down that road, and I'm going to end up at the end of that path, and I'm going to be in the presence of God with the fullness of joy and with pleasure." I want to tell you something. We're so pleasure mad in this world today, but we don't even have a good definition of it. There is no pleasure in this world that can even be compared to the pleasure of being in the presence of Almighty God for one moment, and we're going to live with Him for eternity. David looks beyond it. You say, how does one get to the presence of the Lord? Well, right now, there's only two ways. You can die as a Christian. And Paul said, for me to live is Christ, and to die is gain. And in 2 Corinthians, he said something like this, that when you die, what happens is you're absent from the body and present with the Lord. Absent from the body, what happens when a Christian dies? The Bible says immediately when they breathe their last, they're absent from this body and they're present with the Lord. And you're going to be there forever. But you know what I'm hoping for? I'm hoping to beat the rap of death. Aren't you? I'm looking forward to the rapture. Paul says in 1 Thessalonians chapter 4 that the Lord Himself will descend from heaven with a shout, with the voice of an archangel, with the trumpet of God, and the dead in Christ will rise first, and we who are alive and remain, and I hope I'm among that group, shall be caught up together with them in the clouds to meet the Lord in the air. Now watch this. And thus we shall always be with the Lord. That's how you get into the presence of the Lord. You either die into His presence or you fly into His presence. Amen? And David saw that. You know what? If all you knew about life was who God is and what He does, that'd be enough to keep you happy. But then you know not only who He is, but you find out how He ministers to you. He's your counselor. He's your friend. He's your provider. He's your satisfaction. He's your contentment. But then added to that is the fact that He's got this future prepared for us in His wonderful place where we are going to be with Him forever and know joy as it's meant to be known and pleasure as we've never known it. And it says it's going to be the fullness of it all, out to the fullest extent. I tell you what, you meditate on that for a while, and then you stay in your little pitiful funk and you ask me what's wrong. I'll tell you, you just need to go back to the Bible and find out what God has done for you. And there's not a one of us here that doesn't have an awful lot to rejoice about. Amen? A woman came to her pastor. She'd been in the church for years. She was very, very sick, and they didn't expect her to live for much more than a week or so. She called her pastor up, and I've had people do this. She said, Pastor, I want you to come over. I want to plan my service. So he went over to her house, and she told him all the hymns that she wanted to have sung, all the scriptures she wanted to have read, who she wanted to sing the solos. But then she said, Pastor, there's one thing I want you to do. I know you're going to think this is strange, but I want you to hear me now, and I want you to promise me today that you'll do this. And he said, what's that? He said, well, when they lay me out in the casket and they bury me, I want to be buried with a fork in my right hand. He just could not believe anybody would ask for something so bizarre. She wasn't an overeater as far as he knew. He said, well, you know what? I've never had anybody ask me that before, but he said, if you'll try to help me understand why you're doing it, maybe it will help me feel better about doing it. She said, Pastor, one of the things I've loved about this church, I've been coming here since I was a little girl. She said, I don't think I've missed one potluck dinner since I've been coming. We used to have them all the time. And she said, I remember this. After the first course was served, one of the deacons or the elders would stand up and say, save your fork. The best is yet to come. And she said, I want to be buried with a fork in my hand, so when they walk by the casket and look at me, you'll be standing there, and when they say, what's that fork? You can tell them, the best is yet to come. Amen? Amen. We have a lot to be thankful for. I don't know what kind of misery index you're living in, how difficult it is for you, but I know this, in the midst of it all, you can take a little parenthesis out of the war. Get someplace alone with Almighty God and remember who He is and what He's doing and what He's got planned. And let me tell you something. When you've summed it all up, you're going to have to say this. This is pretty good. But the best is yet to come. Amen.
8: 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Hebrews talks about those who watch for our souls. I'd like to think I'm one of those people, not just for my own soul, but for the souls of those who hear us teach and preach, and I believe this series has been like that. We're so thankful for your presence on this Friday edition of Turning Point. I want to remind you that one of the things that's good for your soul is to go to church. It will help you. It will keep you focused and give you the realization that you're not alone in the challenges you face. Be an encouragement to someone this weekend. We'll be back here on Monday with the next edition of Turning Point. I hope you'll join us then. I'm David Jeremiah. Have a good weekend.
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0: Welcome to Constitutional Conversations. I'm Dr. Brenda McMenamin. Why is it so important to understand the Constitution? Understanding the heritage and history that God gave us enables us to honor and obey Him so He can rescue us and America.
1: Article 3, Section 3, Clause 2 says, "The Congress shall have power to declare the punishment of treason, but no attainder of treason shall work corruption of blood or forfeiture except during the life of the person attainted." When the Constitution says there could be no attainder of treason, it means that only the convicted is responsible for his actions. Kings were infamous for accusing a person, declaring him attainted, and then seizing all his assets, leaving the heirs of the accused destitute. This section of the Constitution is inspired from Deuteronomy 24:16. This constitutional concept is groundbreaking in respect to treating each individual as the very image of God, with inherent worth to be protected by law. This is why Patrick Henry said, "Should I keep back my opinions at such a time, through fear of giving offense, I should consider myself as guilty of treason towards my country and of an act of disloyalty toward the majesty of heaven, which I revere above all earthly kings." He clarifies that they had appealed to their earthly king. "Sir, we have done everything that could be done to avert the storm which is now coming on. Our petitions have been slighted. Our remonstrances have produced additional violence and insult. Our supplications have been disregarded, and we have been spurned with contempt from the foot of the throne. An appeal to arms and to the God of hosts is all that is left us." This is why he felt that their only hope was in God Almighty. "Is life so dear or peace so sweet as to be purchased at the price of chains and slavery? Forbid it, Almighty God. I know not what course others may take, but as for me, give me liberty or give me death. Father, forgive us for taking our inheritance of liberty lightly. We repent from being so wicked. We thank you for our freedom and give you all the glory for it. In Jesus' mighty name, amen."
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0: Hello, I'm Charles Stanley. God is amazing in so many ways. One that still leaves me in awe is the fact He's always available to us. 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
1: Welcome. 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When we examine Scripture, we often look to the bigger books, the Gospels, the letters of Paul, or Revelation. But often, God puts the greatest gems in the books we overlook. The letter from Jude is an example. Join us now for this message from Greg Douglas, one of our elders.
2: Well, good morning. I'm glad you're here. My name's Greg, and glad to be with you today. And if you have your bulletin and you look inside, there's an outline in there this morning for you that we're going to look at as we look at the book of Jude. So if you'll take that outline and you take your Bible or your phone or whatever you can use to see what we're looking at this morning in Scripture, I would encourage you to do that this morning. This morning we're going to take a real journey, probably faster than I'd like to do, but I think we can make it through. We're going to study a whole book of the Bible in one Sunday. You say, how are we going to do that? Well, I chose the shortest book, by the way. You know that, right, already. Jude. And Paul said to me before the service, you're speaking on Jude, huh? The Fab Four. I said, no, I'm not speaking on the Fab Four. That's the Beatles, by the way. Some of us, you know, we got that. We understand where that comes from. So, hey, Jude is where that came from. When I began to look at Jude, I thought, well, what are we going to call this? And that's just one of the songs that stuck in my mind. And some of you are like, yeah, I got that too. I know where you're coming from. But Jude tells us some interesting information, not only about the church then, but about the church now. So we want to ask some questions of Jude, and that's what I began to do. And I hope you'll follow along with me as he answers some questions that are very relevant to where we're living today. So, hey, Jude, what is this letter of Jude about? What is this all about? See, the book of Jude is a startling, relevant book in our time. There are a lot of people, by the way, who claim to be Christians. We live in a, they would say, a Christian nation. Isn't that interesting these days? We find ourselves asking then, what's the real question? Who is really a Christian? Just because some claim to have faith in Jesus doesn't mean they're genuine followers of Jesus. In fact, some people distort our faith for their own gain and leading to their own destruction and also the destruction of others. So how can we know who's a true believer in Jesus? Jude, I want you to write this down, by the way. It's on your outline. It's just a fill in the blank. Jude wants to help us to find genuine followers of Jesus and spot imposters. He wants us to know how to see who is and who isn't. Now you say, Greg, you're not to judge people. Judge not lest you be judged. Don't take that out of context, okay? We're talking about seeing where they are and is it match with this book that we have of revelation from God, the true word of God. Does it match? So he wants us to find out who is the real imposters and do they contend for their faith and are they unmoved by the opposition that the church faces today. So let's find out. Hey, Jude, who are you? Who are you? And in the book of Jude, verses 1 through 3, here's what he says. Jude, a servant of Jesus Christ and a brother of James, to those who have been called, who are loved by God the Father and kept in Jesus Christ, mercy, peace, and love be yours in what, church? Abundance. Amen. In abundance. Dear friends, although I was very eager to write to you about the salvation we share, I felt I had to write and urge you to contend for the faith that was once for all entrusted to the saints. This letter is Jude, is from a man. In the first verse, he simply says this on your outline. Check it out. He says, it's a man who refers to himself in the first verse simply as Jude, a servant of Jesus Christ. He doesn't say, oh, I'm Jesus' brother, half-brother. Oh, I'm Jude. Mary was my mother. He doesn't say any of that, does he? He just says, Jude, a servant of Jesus Christ. And also he says, notice that, he says, and a brother of James. It identifies him. For James is his brother that he honors as well because he was a well-known leader in the church in Jerusalem. He was also the author of the book named, not hard questions. You always get it right with me, okay? James, which we have. He was famous not only because he in himself was an outstanding man, but also because he was the half-brother of the Lord Jesus Christ. And that's what he was as far as the physical part. He grew up with Jesus. Wouldn't that be neat? He grew up with Jesus in a little town called Nazareth. But notice, it says nothing about that relationship in the opening of his letter. He doesn't say anything about that. Instead, he refers to himself as a servant of Jesus Christ. This man grew up with Jesus and his brother James and has now no longer living or looking at the flesh. He was truly the Son of God. He became a man, and now guess what? Jude says, I worship him. I grew up with him. He was my half-brother, but I didn't know, have any clue at first who he was and how he was the Messiah and all that things that come after that. But now Jude says, I worship him. And Jude and James have quite an experience in the Christian church and becoming the disciples with Jesus who they grew up with. This gives us a really clear testimony and an identity of the deity of the Lord Jesus. If anybody would be in a position to refute the claim of Jesus being the Son of God, guess who it would be? Jude, for sure. They did not come to believe in him, though, till after he was resurrected from the dead. Nevertheless, these letters constitute the seal of confirmation and the claims that the New Testament makes of who Jesus Christ was, and they are valid, and they are supported by those who even have every reason to deny it. These guys are saying, we're with him, we watched him, we knew him, we saw him, we watched him resurrected. He is who he says he was. And I'm struck by the fact that Jude takes second place, or we would say second decadal, to his brother James. He doesn't even try to push himself up at all. Often brothers and sisters, and you have noted this as well, of famous personalities are disturbed by being introduced as, oh, this is my brother, or this is my sister, or of so-and-so. But Jude, he's just content to say, I'm the brother of James. He's learned, listen to me, he has learned the spiritual secret that God always has a place for everyone. Amen? Everyone. It helps him to identify him that way. He's perfectly willing. I know my place. I'm a servant of Jesus Christ, and I'm good with that. Then he tells us how he came to write the letter. In verse 3, he says, Dear friends, I was very eager to write to you about the salvation we shared, and I felt compelled to write and urge you to contend for the faith that was once for all entrusted to God's holy people. Jude says, I started out to write this letter containing certain insights and understandings of the faith. And he was in a position to do that, I believe, because I think he had perhaps been a little bit pushed and a little bit pressured to write about his memoirs. You know, hey, what was it like growing up with Jesus? Was he just like us, or was he perfect in every way? Did he always do what his mom and dad said? Did he ever mouth off to them? Did he ever have a problem? Did he ever, you know, do whatever or give you a hard time? I mean, questions you'd want to ask, right? But he was determined to do what he needed to do. He came out of some conviction, I believe, that he saw that there was an outbreak of some false and very wrong teaching going on in the church. He feels constrained by the Holy Spirit to stop and write about this false teaching. He writes in a very valuable addition to the New Testament. He writes to them to do what? He says, to contend for the faith that was once entrusted to all saints. Question is, Jude, how do we contend for the faith? What does that mean? You see, our faith in Jesus Christ, our faith is not something somebody just made up. It's not a story. It's not a fairy tale. It's not a myth. It's not that at all. It was delivered to us, he says. It is not fabricated. It's not made up by a collection of individuals. It's one body of facts that's consistently delivered by authoritative persons, the apostles. It has come to us through them. Second, Jude says that it was once delivered for all. It was only given one time in the history of the world. This book does not need anything else. It is complete canonized. It is complete word of God. It does need additions, and it doesn't do back. In fact, the word of God says, you would be cursed if you take away or you add to this book in the Revelation. Not a good thing for you. Not a good thing at all. This little letter that lies at the end of the New Testament helps answer a lot of questions, answering the claims of cults and isms and schisms and false doctrines that we encounter today. You might want to write this down on your outline. It is my belief that the essence of every false doctrine that has ever been espoused by anyone is answered right here in the book of James. The essence of every false doctrine, he takes it into consideration and he makes note of it and he tells us about it. I'll give you an example. Mormons tell us that the revelation of God that he gave us did not stop with the New Testament. It didn't stop there. But we need new books and we need new revelations. You can clearly see this basically by how Jude, when he says, I want you to continue for the faith that was once, did you get that word? Once delivered for all the saints. It was given to us through the apostles one particular time in history. It does not need any additions. Amen? Amen. The third thing he wants to tell us is that it needs to be proclaimed. It needs to be contended for. Now, some people think that contending for the faith means you take the Bible and you beat them over the head with it as hard as you can. And that'll knock some sense into them. You know what I'm saying? That's what they think it means. And there are people that feel they need to be very contentious in contending for the faith. But this is not what Jude has in mind at all. He's simply talking about the need for proclaiming the truth of this book. Charles Spurgeon used to put it this way. He said, the truth is like a lion. Who ever heard of defending a lion? Just turn it loose and it'll defend itself. But God's word doesn't need your help and it doesn't need my help. If we begin to proclaim it, guess what? It defends itself. God's word, it says in Isaiah 55:11, God's word won't return void. His gospel is effective and his words have the power to bring about change. After all, everything we see, everything we have, everything we know, you know how it came into being? God spoke it. That's the power of the word. And the reason for Jude's teaching is there were certain false teachers who had crept into, believe it or not, the church. Can that happen? Ooh. Look what he says in verse 4. For certain individuals whose condemnation was written about long ago have secretly slipped in among you, there are ungodly people who pervert the grace of God into a license for immorality and deny Jesus Christ as our only sovereign and Lord. Woo! What bothered Jude was not an attack from outside the church, but where? Inside the church. Believe that? These were not pagans. These were not outsiders. These are people who profess to be Christians. They had arose from the church, and here's what he said they were doing. First, they were changing the grace of God into a license to live an immoral and sexually degraded life. You say, what? Yeah, they were teaching basically that it did not make any difference what you did with your body as long as your spirit was okay. You can indulge the body to the max, since it was no good anyway, from dust to dust. It was the Spirit that counted. And secondly, they were saying that the grace of God is so broad that he will forgive everything you do. Therefore, the more you sin, the more grace you get. So go on, get at it. This is the same idea that's declared in our day, isn't it? People in the church are saying, listen, Greg, we've progressed. We've come a long way, baby. We've progressed beyond these old-fashioned biblical ideals against immorality and carousing and all that. We have a new morality. And you know what it's based on? It's based on the theme of love. You heard that term? Everything. So if you love someone, they say, it does not make any difference what you do with them, as long as you love them. Love justifies anything. That's what they say. It's an exact duplicate of the first century heresy that he's talking about, that Jude is calling out. How does Jude handle this problem? So, hey, Jude, how do you handle that problem? And how about some examples of judgment? I want you to look at verses 5 through 8 in Jude. It says, although you already know this, I want to remind you that the Lord delivered his people out of Egypt, but later destroyed those who did not believe, and the angels who did not keep their positions of authority, but abandoned their own home. He has kept in darkness, bound with everlasting change and judgment on the great day. And in a similar way, Sodom and Gomorrah and the surrounding towns gave themselves up to sexual immorality and perversion. They serve as an example of those who suffer the punishment of eternal fire. In the very same way, these dreamers pollute their own bodies, reject authority, and slander celestial beings. What does Jude say? Jude points out, write this down, Jude points out that God will not, hear me closely, God will not ignore these sins. He won't. You say, man, it's going on, Greg. You know what's going on in the world, Greg. You read the paper, you see the thing, you see the sin, even in the church. God doesn't seem to be doing anything about it. Oh, yeah, don't you worry. God doesn't ignore them. And the kind of judgment, if this person is certain, June's theme is that he supplies three biblical examples of how God handles this. First one is this. He reminds people that when God brought people out of Egypt, he did a great thing, didn't he? He freed them. Well over 1 million people were saved by the power and the right hand of God, but they were a mixed multitude, as the Old Testament tells us. With some of them were really believers, and some were really not believers. They were allowed, and they were delivered, and they were all set free, all of them. They went through the Red Sea. God parted it for them. They experienced all the miracles that God gave them in his care. And then they came to the wilderness. And God began to choose, and God began to judge among them. Those who murmured, those who complained and rejected his leadership, refusing to enter the land, what did he do? He judged them. And finally, out of all the multitude that left Egypt, only two men, Joshua and Caleb, entered that land. The rest all perished in the wilderness, but their children went in as well. You know what God was saying? He has a way of handling those things who refuse to act by faith. Secondly, Jude reminds us of angels. And we're not going to get real deep into this. There's a lot to say. Like I said, my problem today was, what do I put in and what do I leave out? Because there's a lot to say here. So hopefully at some point we'll address this. But Jude reminds us of the angels who did not keep their first position. These angels lived in the very presence of God and served him and constantly did his bidding. And yet, here's what always bothered me. Here's what always just baffled my mind. They chose to follow Satan in his rebellion. They came to earth, they became involved with the daughters of men, and so they too were revered for judgment. Jude's point is that even angels are not excluded from judgment. When they fall through pride and lust characterize these men that Jude is talking about, that

0: Lot, the men of the city surrounded the house, and they ordered Lot to bring those men out so that they might have their way with them. And for this, God judged that city. And write this down, Jude reminds us that God does not take these things lightly. There is a judgment provided for it. It may be sudden, as it was in the case of Sodom and Gomorrah. It may be long delayed in the case of the angels, or it come about of a natural course of events, as it did in those who came out of Egypt. God will not ignore sin. He can't.
1: 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Jude, the brother of Jesus, writes to believers, not just those in that time, but for us today as well. 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Now, let's return and listen to the rest of this message from Greg Douglas, one of our elders.
0: Reading further in verse 8, we see what was wrong with these men. Look at what verse says. In the very same way, on the strength of their dreams, these ungodly people pollute their own bodies, reject authority, and heap abuse on celestial beings. So, hey, Jude, how do we ID these false teachers? I'm glad you ask, Jude says. Because he tells us in verses 9 through 13, he expands on these three divisions. And he kind of takes them in reverse order. First, Jude says, he takes the reviling of these glorious ones and refers to an incident that's not recorded in our Bible. It comes from a book called The Assumption of Moses. And it was very familiar to the readers in the first century. And many have been troubled by this because they think Jude is referring to a book that may have been lost from the Bible. It's not lost. We still have it. And other so-called lost books can be found in reputable theological seminary libraries, and I think some of that's even online. But they're a mixture, those books that are written. They're not biblical books. They're not included in the Bible, but they're a mixture of truth and error. And what these New Testament writers sometimes do is they refer back for some recorded instance that is true. So what is recorded here by Jude is true, but not everything in the Assumption of Moses is. And a little further on, we're going to see in Jude's letter, there's a quotation from the book of Enoch, another book we don't find in our Bible, but it's also available today. The quotation, by the way, that Jude uses here is truth. The entire book from which it was taken is not, but what happened is when Moses died. Michael, the great archangel, and the highest of all the angels, had disputed with the devil over the body of Moses. The claim was twofold. He said, first, he had the right to the body of Moses. Because, you know why? Moses was a murderer and he slain an Egyptian. True? True. Second, the devil said the body belonged to him because it was in the realm of material things that which he was Lord. But Michael disputed this, and he claimed the body for the Lord, just as the whole scripture claims that our bodies are important to the Lord as well. And God has a plan for them as well as our spirit, both. The point he's making is this. Even the archangel Michael did not speak directly to Satan. When he confronted him face to face, hear what he said. Look what he said in verse 9. The Lord rebuke you. He let the Lord handle it. Don't you try to handle what God's supposed to do. Remember that. Jude's argument is, if archangels who have so much power and so much knowledge, why should we then, mere men, speak condescendingly about the principalities and powers in high places? I think it's something to think about. While certain people today, they kind of sneer at this idea that Scripture presents the existence of demons or Satan.

0: There are groups, there are people who say, he doesn't exist at all. There are no demons around. Satan's not a real person. He's just a figure of your imagination. He's just a red guy with a big tail and a spear. Nah, the Bible says he is real. He's like a lion who goes around and seeks to destroy those who do not follow Christ and all those. Now, the second matter he takes up is rejecting authority. Verse 11, here's what it says. Woe to them, for they have taken to the way of Cain, and they had rushed for profit into Balaam's error, and they had been destroyed in Korah's rebellion. This is something you might want to note on your paper there. Jude is tracing the way sin, especially rebellion, develops in a life. He's tracing the way sin and he's tracing the way rebellion develops in a person's life. He personalized this rebellion in three men. He gives us examples. The first he speaks, called the way of Cain. You remember Cain in the book of Genesis was essentially what he was? He was selfish. It was selfishness. Cain stands for every and ever as the man who thought, you know who he thought most of? Himself. He had no concern or love for his brother, and he put him to death. And he looked out for whose welfare? His own. And Jude says, and you might note this on your outline, the first step to ultimate rebellion, is selfishness. And the second thing that he notes to us is the error of Balaam. There are two stories about Balaam in the Old Testament. One story is about a pagan king that hired him to curse the children of Israel. You heard about that, I think, recently. And he was riding along on a donkey to do this, and the donkey kind of, put on the brakes. And he saw an angel of God blocking his way. Balaam didn't see that. Balaam couldn't see the angel. But the donkey saw him, and he balked because that's who he saw. And finally, the donkey had to do something that I don't think even donkey's done since then. He spoke to him. By the way, if you've had a donkey speaking to you, see me after the service. We need to talk about that. But he had to speak with a human voice. Why? To basically share with him that, listen, man, you're doing something that God says you're not supposed to be a part of. And that's found in Numbers 22, verses 21 to 25. But the thing that leaps out to me and to you is the whole story of this man. You know what it was? Greed. He was doing it for money. He's confirmed by the second story because in return for the money, Balaam taught the children of Israel how to sin in Numbers 31:15. He sent pagan women among the camp to seduce the men of Israel sexually and to introduce them to the worship of idols, which involved sexual rituals. Therefore, he became guilty of teaching others to sin. That's the error of Balaam. And I would like you to write this down because this is important. To teach someone else to sin is far worse than sinning yourself. So true. You know what Jesus said about that? Jesus said in Luke 17:2, it would be better for them to be thrown into the sea with a millstone or tied around their neck than to cause one of these to stumble into sin. That was the era of Balaam. And the development from selfishness through teaching someone else to sin. And the third example he gives us is the rebellion of Korah. Korah and his group were the ones who said to Moses and Aaron, Numbers 16:3, he says, who do you think you are, Moses? Making yourselves the leaders of Israel. We are as good as you. We have as much authority in Israel as you have. What makes you think you have the right to speak for God? So Korah openly and blatantly challenged the God-given authority of Moses and Aaron. So God says, look, Korah, you and your group, you go over there. Okay? Moses, you and your group, you go over there. Okay? You don't want to be on this side, by the way, so hold on. And God says, let me show you what's going to happen. And suddenly the ground beneath Korah and his followers opened up and it dropped him into a pit, gone forever. Does God care about sin? That was God's dramatic way of saying that defiance of God-given authority represents ultimate sin. And Jude, he goes on, and I think he's getting pretty worked up at this point. Now he tackles another issue, and he says, in the very same way, on the strength of their dreams, these ungodly people pollute their own bodies, reject authority, and heap abuse on celestial beings, in verse 8. Jesus says, these people are blemishes on our love feast, and they boldly carouse together. Now, love feast, you know what they are? You're not going to believe this. Potluck suppers. Potluck suppers. Now, we haven't had, I don't know if we should even think about calling what we have here at potluck suppers love feast. That would be a little, I don't know if Pastor Sam would go for that or not. I don't know if the board would either. But in the early church, the Christians would gather together and bring the food with them to the service on Sunday. And after the service, they would eat together, and they call this the love feast. What a blessed name. I like potluck suppers, but I do like the name. I'm not real fond of that. I'm physically opposed to the first syllable, and I'm theologically opposed to the second. Okay? But love feast. Now, there's a term for you, right? Anyhow, these love feasts are wonderful times for fellowship for a while. But you know what happened? After a while, people would divide into cliques. That wouldn't happen in a church, would it? And some of them, they kept the steak for themselves. And others, they set aside the best pieces of cheesecake over here. And soon, there was a division. And these people began to boldly party together. And you know who they looked after? Themselves. They didn't look at the other people. Who cares about them? We got what we need. That's the mark of a person who basically decides they're going to just serve themselves. And Jude goes on to say, we can see his remarkable imagery here. It kind of reminds me of James and also of Jesus. He always used word pictures. And that's really what the Bible's written in, isn't it? It's really like a word picture. And he's able to use all these events and scenes around him. He looks around. And if you listen for a few minutes, here's what he says in verses 12 and 13 of that chapter. He says, describing these useless people that have come into the church. He says, they're waterless clouds. What good's a cloud if it never rains? Promising rain, but never coming through. Carried by all the winds. In other words, whatever comes along, we just do it. We're not firmly founded on anything. Fruitless trees in late autumn. I got a tree. It's got fruit, but it ain't no good. I mean, it came, but everything inside that orange is just like yuck. I don't have no idea. I've worked with that tree, but it's like fruitless trees in autumn. I'm getting off the track here. But he says, and also they're twice dead. What does that mean they're twice dead? Not only dead in Adam, but the second death because they rejected Christ. They're uprooted, meaning they got no stability in their life at all. They're like wild waves of the sea. They're casting foam on their shame and wandering stars whom never, neither gloom of darkness has been reserved forever. And then Jude quotes Enoch in verses 14 and 16. Check that out with me. He says in verse 14, Enoch, the seventh from Adam, prophesied about these men. See, the Lord is coming with thousands upon thousands of his holy ones to judge everyone and to convict all the ungodly and all of the ungodly acts they have done in the ungodly way of all the harsh words ungodly sinners have spoken to him. These men are grumblers, fault finders. They have their own evil desires. They boast about themselves. They flatter others for their own advantage. But dear friends, remember why the apostles of our Lord Jesus Christ were told. They said to you, in the last times there will be scoffers. They will follow their ungodly desires. These are the men who divide you, who follow mere natural instincts and do not have this, what? Spirit. Do not have the Spirit. He says, these are the kind of men that were exactly the kind of people that were before the flood. He describes them as grumblers, malcontents, following their own passions, loud-mouthed boasters, flattering people to gain their own advantage. And I thought as I read that, ouch, sometimes that hurts. I think about me sometimes and I'm like, man, that hurts a little bit. Bible kind of steps on our toes occasionally. I don't know. I don't really like that too much. I like things when they're much nicer. And maybe even some of us are guilty of that, even though we don't fall into this classification. So, hey, Jude, let's get to some positive stuff, okay? We got the negative. How do we build up others? How do we build up other believers? And now, here comes the positive as Jude comes to a close. He says, dear friends, remember the apostles, what they said? In the last time, there'll be scoffers who will follow their own desires. These are the people who divide you, who follow mere natural instincts and do not have the Spirit. Jude said, I told you what would happen. So here's the thing. What are you going to do about it? What are you going to do about it? I'm glad you asked, Jude says, because in verse 20, he says, dear friends, by building yourselves up in your most holy faith. Write this down in your outline. Study your Bible and learn what the truth is. Study your Bible. Be like the Bereans. Check it out. Study. Find out what the real truth is. Notice what he doesn't say to them. He doesn't say, oh, organize a counter movement. Try to get these people thrown out of the church. He says to oppose them with positive. Learn the truth of God's word. And second, Jude says in verse 20, praying in the Spirit, in the Holy Spirit. What does it mean to pray in the Holy Spirit? It means to pray according to the teaching of this word, in his power, depending on God, not on anyone else. And then write this down as well in your outline. Study and learn what prayer is. What is prayer? Follow the teaching of what the scripture says about it. Obey the Holy Spirit in your prayer life. And third, Jude says, keep yourselves in God's love. Now, some have misunderstood that. Some have thought, well, that means that your salvation depends on totally on you. You got to keep yourself in God's love. That's what they said. And for us to stay in the family of God, like your salvation depended on whatever you do. But what he's saying is, look, and here's the example that I kind of use. It's like today. What a beautiful, sunshiny, clear day, right? The sun's coming down. We like to feel it, the warmth of it. It's there. It's encouraging, right? And it's like the sun. God's love is like the sun, constantly shining on us. But we can put up umbrellas. I see people do that in the sun, in the summer especially. Why do they have the umbrella up? It's not raining. Why do they put the umbrella up? To protect themselves from the sun. But he says, don't put up umbrellas. Don't put up barriers that block his light. Jude says, we must learn how to keep walking in the experience of the love of God. When there is no unjudged sin in your life, God is able to warm your heart. If there's no sin in your life, there's no unjudged sin in your life, guess what? He's there. He's filling your life. God's love is to constantly warm you. Of course, he loves you, by the way, whether you're in the light or you're not. But if you walk in the light, you will experience that love. That's what it means to keep yourselves in the love of God. And finally, Jude says in verse 21, wait for the mercy of the Lord Jesus Christ to bring you eternal life. That refers to the second coming. He's coming. Keep your hope strong. Look bright. Look for the intervention of the Lord. He's coming again. But then, Jude, how do we treat unbelievers? Now that we know how to treat believers, how do we treat unbelievers? Jude mentions three things here, concerns our attitudes and our behavior towards unbelievers. Verse 22 says, here's a word that's hard sometimes as Christians, merciful to those who doubt. Answer their questions and arguments and reason with them. The Bible says, come, let us reason together. And next in verse 23 says, save others by snatching them from the fire. There's some who you just need to go get. You can see where they're going. You need to speak a word to them. And we need to move right in to keep them back from disaster. And then finally, the second part of verse 23 says, to others, show mercy. And here's the other part that goes with it. Show mercy, but mix with fear, hating even the clothing stained by corrupted flesh. That's a wise word, by the way. Be careful, is what he's saying. Why is he being careful? Because there's some of you that cannot help yet. Some of us may be newer in our faith, and some other people, we can't go there yet. And if you're not experienced enough, or if you're not old enough, you need to be wise enough not to walk into something you're going to get creamed in. Even the wisest people, he says to them, you need to go to them, it says, with great fear, being careful. Here's the crutch to all this. Be careful not to contract the disease which they're trying to cure. Hey, Jude, how does God's power preserve us? And so here at the end, we have a great benediction, which is one of the great, to me, encouragements in the New Testament. Read along with me in verses 24 and 25. To him who is able to keep you from stumbling and present you in his glorious presence without fault and with great joy. To the only God and our Savior be glory, majesty, power, and authority through Jesus Christ our Lord, before all ages, now and forevermore. Amen. So what does Jude point out here? Three things to us. First, to him who is able to keep you from stumbling. To keep you from stumbling. It's the potential in the Christian life. Notice what it doesn't say. It doesn't say, not to him who does not keep you from falling. Or to him who does keep you from falling. What he says is, God, in my life, I don't know about yours, but God doesn't always keep me from falling. He's able to, but God says he does not always keep us that way. He's able to, he doesn't always do it. See, on your outline, you may want to write this down. We need to fall sometimes. Some of us will not learn any other way except by falling. If we were not so thick-headed and stubborn, we would obey him. He could keep us from falling. In a sense, we would never need to fall. But when we do, check out what he's able to do. He's able to do this. Look what he says in that verse. To present you before his glorious presence without fault and great joy. The word there translated without fault is a word anomos, which means apart from the law. No judgment of the law in your life. He's completely dealt with that. And even our falls have been handled in Christ. Amen? Wow. So after we learn the painful lesson of falling, he's able to wipe out the record. He wipes it clean and present us faultly to his glory. And this will be done, he says, and he does it with great joy. That means we will have a part in this too. You and I are involved in the process. And when we get there before him, we're going to say, hallelujah, we've won. Paul says that, doesn't he, in 2 Timothy chapter 4, verses 7 and 8? He said, I fought the good fight. I have finished the race. I have kept the faith. And now there is in store for me the crown of righteousness, which the Lord, the righteous judge, will award to me on that day. And not only to me, but to all those who long for his appearing. Are you longing for that, church? You see, he recognizes, Jude says, there's a recognition for those who are keeping us as believers. He said, to the only God, our Savior, Lord Jesus Christ, to the only our Savior be glory, majesty, power, authority through Jesus Christ before ages, now and forevermore. Amen. What that takes in? Everything. Does it not? Amen. From the beginning to the eternal future. One of the commentators I read on the book of Jude, his name is David Guzik. David says this. He says, Jude shares with us there is a serious deception in the world and often among those who are called Christians. There are enemies of the gospel who have infiltrated the church. And yet, despite the greatness of the threat, God is greater still. He wins. If we only stay with him, we are guaranteed victory also. You see, Jude is a book full of warning, but it closes with supreme confidence in God. Dangerous times should make us trust an almighty God. Amen? God, we have been in your word today. It's not been an easy word. It's a hard word. It's a word we don't want to think about. It's a word that shares with us of the things that have come into your church. And when we say that word church, Lord, it's not just this building. It's not just this place. It has come into believers' lives. We all, as individuals, make up the church. And so today, God, help us to take this word and implant it in our hearts and lives and utilize it in a way that would help your church to be glorified and lifted up and honoring to you. Jude writes this not to be a bummer, not to be a downer, but to be a blessing and to be an enlightener and an informer of the things we need to be aware of. And so would you make us aware of those things in our lives and the lives of others so that we can positively look and help and bless and help them walk in a way that would be pleasing to you. Bless your people as they take your word. May your spirit apply it to their lives, and may they leave here knowing that they have heard from you, not from Greg, but these are your words. These are what you want them to hear. And I'm thankful that you were able and use me to do that. I'm just, as he says at the beginning of the book, I'm just your servant. And all of us are in that category as well. Bless these people. They love you. They want to see your word spread. They want to see this community change for Jesus Christ. Use them to do that in the way that you see fit to do according to your word. We ask and pray this in Christ's name. Amen.
1: Thank you for listening to the message today. The rich teaching and theology in the letter from Jude cannot be minimized. We're encouraged to defend the faith. We're warned about false teaching. We're told to rescue and build up others. And we are told of God's great promise. We invite you to join us for some discussion about the message. With us are Sam Chess, Senior Pastor, Mitchell McGar, Pastor of Student Ministries, Kevin Pierce, Pastor of Outreach and Evangelism.
2: This has really been a phenomenal sermon. I really enjoyed it. And Jude is such a jam-packed, truth-filled, truth-laden book. I mean, the shortest book in the New Testament, and there's a power punch of reality and of truth here. And where I really want to hone in on is Jude is admonishing us to contend for the faith. So what does that look like? I think it looks in a couple ways, a couple practical ways. Number one, it means we must know truth. We must be people that are about the book, about the word of God, that we need to be nose deep in it, obeying and treasuring the very word of God. That's what God has called us to do. So we must contend for the faith, and then we must live lives in a holy boldness sort of way, proclaiming the gospel, defending the gospel, protecting the gospel, not defiling the gospel, living in a manner that is worthy of the gospel. That was what Jude's life was all about as the physical half-brother of Jesus, and he's writing this letter, and I just find it so incredible and so intriguing to me that he was unmoved, and I love what Greg shared, unmoved by the opposition. And it brings me back to Nehemiah, another warrior, right? I'm doing a great work. I'm doing God's work. I cannot come down. And I believe that's the practical application of what we're reading here in Jude. I am doing a great work. I am doing a God-glorifying, Bible-saturated, people-serving kind of work, and I cannot come down. So what does it look like for us to be immovable, to stand firm in our Christian walk, to live lives in a manner that are holy and pleasing to God? This thought is in my mind right now. To live a life that is not only pleasing to God, but the Bible also describes it in this way, a holy incense arising to the throne room of God, and God is well pleased. And I was talking about this with the youth students. I'm the youth pastor here at the church yesterday, and we were talking about grieving the Holy Spirit. And I said, I can go into a deep theological discussion, but I said, you know the simplest way I can describe grieving the Holy Spirit? It's when Christians act like non-Christians. And that's what Jude is saying for us not to do. We are to live lives that are truly pleasing and glorifying to God, being in lockstep with our Heavenly Father for His glory and for His honor.
1: Jude is my favorite New Testament book, and I think the reason is because in this short book, there is so much rich teaching and theology, so much truth. I love where he starts. He said, to those who are the called, beloved in God the Father, and kept for Jesus Christ. May mercy, peace, and love be multiplied to you. There is so much richness there in the great plan of God's salvation and redemption for us. Jude has a handle on everything God wants to do. I also love the fact that Jude says that he was making every effort to write to them about these great truths. He really, really wanted to write that, but God put something else on his heart. He felt it necessary to write so that they and we can contend for the truth. When Jude talks about truth, he means the body of truth given by the apostles, the Bible that we have. He says, you stand on truth. You contend for it. You don't defend it. I love the quote from Elder Gregg where he said, truth is like a lion. Whoever heard of defending a lion? You just turn it loose and it'll defend itself. As Pastor Mitchell said, we don't have to stand up and defend or contend anything. We just live lives that are based on the truth of God. Then Jude goes into a warning, and the thing I want you to recognize in his warning is that when we reject the truth of God's word, when it is not the marking post, the guide, the director of our lives, we turn inward and we look to our own position, our own power, our own passions. And the end result of rejecting God's truth throughout history has always been sexual immorality to one degree or another. I think as we look at the plague of porn in our churches, part of that, a large portion of that, is because our noses, we're not nose deep in God's word, as Pastor Mitchell said. It has to be the truth of God lived out in life. What I really love is at the end, where Jude tells these people facing persecution about the promise of hope, God's protection from stumbling because of the truth, God making us stand with blameless with joy, and reminding us that he does this through our Savior, the one who died but is risen again and is returning. So, beloved, I encourage you, dig deep into this book of truth from Jude.
3: What an amazing unfolding of a single chapter in the Bible that Greg did. And then comes the end. Every time I hear a benediction, it just grabs my attention for whatever reason. It's supposed to. That's kind of the whole point. And I don't know whether Jude, when he wrote this, was quoting directly from the Holy Spirit for the first time, or whether this was something that was already going on in the churches. But every time the church would read this, they would belt it out. I wish we did it more in our churches today. To him who is able to keep you from stumbling. There's 19 of these in the New Testament. Every one of them point to Jesus, and every one of them point to the power of Jesus. In this case, glory, majesty, power, and authority. So just imagine in your mind the early church, and they said this so many times as they did the other benedictions. To him who is able to keep you from stumbling and to present you before his glorious presence without fault and with great joy, to the only God, our Savior, be glory and majesty and power and authority through Jesus Christ our Lord before all ages, now and forevermore. You hear a whole congregation saying that, and they get to the end of it, and then they say, what? Amen, which is just a powerful, powerful word. In fact, I heard somebody just told me just a couple of days ago that in some political whatever, some chaplain finished his talk with amen, and some politician grabbed his mic and yelled, and a woman. And I'm sitting there listening going, what stupidity, what dumbness to imagine somehow or another that this has something to do with gender in our modern time. Amen is a Hebrew word, and that's what makes it such an exciting thing. Hallelujah and amen travel from the Old Testament over into the New, and the word amen has nothing to do with gender. It has everything to do with God is faithful. God always does what he says. That's what they were saying every time they finished this benediction. God always does what he says. He never fails to do exactly what he says he's going to do. Amen, they would all yell together. And perhaps we should do the same. Amen.
2: Let's pray together. Heavenly Father, this is true. You are worthy of our praise. You are worthy of our adoration. You are blameless. You are holy. You are perfect in power. You are matchless in glory. You are the Lord of all lords and the King of all kings. And there is no other. So, Lord, we prescribe and ascribe to you holy, holy, holy. And may we live lives that are contending for the faith, that are pleasing to you, that is a sweet incense into your throne room. And I pray this in Jesus' name. Amen.
1: 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Grace Emmanuel is a Bible-teaching, Bible-believing, fellowshipping church with ministry to children, youth, young adults, families, and our seniors, all making up a wonderful family of believers called by Jesus to follow close, to love well, to serve strong, and to reach far. 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
1: 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He came to save us from Satan. What you see and hear from demons when they come in contact with Jesus and scream out in fear in the Gospels should make you never fear them again in your life. The truth is, demons are scared to death of your God. They are scared to death of your Savior. And they are scared to death of you, a redeemed saint, and the presence of God that lives in you. 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
1: And those are my brothers and sisters, all of the babies that are now being seen as choices instead of gifts from God, which is what they actually are.
2: My grandmother, my father was in law school. They'd already had my brother, and my father's mother suggested to my mother that they abort me.
1: And you see, have you ever met anybody who thought about aborting their child who was sorry that they didn't do that? I mean, but you know, a lot of people who did abort and then lived their whole lives with guilt and with pain and thinking about them on the birthday that never happened. I had a friend of mine who she didn't have any abortions, but she had her son out of wedlock and it was really hard for her. And she said to me, do you have any compassion for those people who have to make a choice and, you know, they find themselves pregnant at a bad time? Do you have compassion for them? And I said, I could have compassion for them, but I actually can't because I'm the baby and all I want to do is live. And I don't care if you don't get to go to college. And I don't care if you don't get married or you do whatever you do. I don't care. I just want to live. You know, I don't care about your day-to-day life. So, no, I don't. I might have compassion for them, but do I really care? Whether you get to do this, that, or the other thing and go to parties and have your normal teenagerhood gets interrupted by me as a baby, do I care about that? No, I'm sorry, I don't. I don't. I want to live just like you.
2: Most babies are not planned anyway.
1: No, they aren't. They aren't. And that's a really good point. And you look at people in the world. It's not for you to say if they should be here or not. That's up to God, you know, and to tell somebody you should never be born. That's like the ultimate, I think. And like you said, pride and power and telling women that it's healthcare to kill their own babies. How can that possibly be healthcare?
2: And I want to say this on behalf of people of color. They're all wanting to... Do they not know that the majority of babies aborted are black? Because the lady that did this whole Roe Wade thing, she, back to look at her history, she didn't like black people. My God, wake up if you're a person of color.
1: Exactly. And all of that, you know, it's such a slippery slope when you talk about abortion, because in a lot of ways, it's an industry. Well, not in a lot of ways, it is an industry and they call it an industry. And what does that tell you? And using babies for their blood or for whatever science you want to talk about. I can't square with any of that. Because I have the baby's point of view. And so I wrote this book not to change laws or anything like that. I don't care about the laws, but I do care about if you read this book and you see that these are people that we're dealing with. I'm a person. If I was not born, you know, it'd be like that Christmas story, you know, It's a Wonderful Life. Well, what would the world be like? When I was doing my show, The Beach Report, one day in the early days of The Beach Report, where I would, and I still do this, I'm on the beach and I talk to people from the beach. And I saw this comment in one of my shows and this woman said, you just saved my life. And I thought, okay, that's really weird. So I, you know, didn't really say anything about it on the show, but then I got off the show and I looked at who this woman was and I contacted her and I was like, what's going on? Why did you write that? And she said, you have no idea. I was going to kill myself. And I just happened to look at my phone and there you were on the beach walking around talking about the beauty of life and the world. And I couldn't do it anymore. And to this day, and then she said, I need to buy your book. And this is another book. I wrote also another book about the way 9/11 changed our society. This is also the reason it took me so long to write this book, because my first book was my practice book, because I was so nervous about, do you think about me on my birthday, that I had to write a different book. And my brother was a survivor of 9/11. So that was a...
2: Now that says a lot right there about coming forward, because, you know, the greatest person we can fool is ourselves, and coming to a place of honesty, you know, of saying, When I was younger, I could never tell my older brother. I only had one brother. He was older. I could never tell my brother that he had hurt me or if somebody else had hurt me. I never would come up. And later in life, I've learned to say, wow, that really hurt me. I mean, you know, or, you know, it emancipates you to be honest with yourself. Otherwise, you start telling lies. And then, oh, what a web we weave when at first we begin to deceive. But because Jesus clearly said that the devil's a liar and the father of all lies. Best to be honest and grow.
1: Yes. And that's also why I'm a journalist, because I believe in the truth. And, you know, I write this book and yes, it changed the names and everything, but everything in it is honest and truthful. And, you know, you say lie of omission when you leave things out, but, you know, I couldn't put everything in there. So I don't think that there's any lies of omission in it anyway. I did the best I could to portray people the way that I saw them as this girl who was adopted and then was being, I mean, bombarded on all sides by parents and every, you know, society and just craziness and, you know, going through the 80s. And also this book is, I think, a cautionary tale for parents. Watch what you're doing. Your children are watching everything you do. And when you get married and have a family and commit to that, that is a commitment, not just to your wife or your husband, but it's a commitment to your children and your parents. And
2: divorce makes children homeless.
1: Not just children, but it ruins an entire family in every way. You know, my mother with her brother and my aunt weren't allowed to talk to my father. You know, I mean, everybody's fighting with everybody else. So I want people to read this book too and look at these family relationships and how this kind of stuff made me go off the deep end as a teenager. I started drinking. I lost my virginity. I was going to save myself till marriage. I really thought it was important. You know, I wanted to be in love. Like I had this whole plan. And then all of a sudden, boom, you know, dad was never faithful to mom. What? Like, who are these people? They blew my mind. You know, one minute everything's like this, and the next minute it's, and by the way, here's your father waltzes in, you know.
2: Let me ask you this. We only have about 3 minutes left. I want to ask you this. On your book, do you think about me on my birthday? When I'm writing poetry, I have to admit it's an attempt to connect with other people that I've been through this. I know when I was, my heart was broken, and I found out that somebody else had been on the same iceberg. Up to that point, you think of suicide. You think you're the only one that's ever experienced this pain. And then you find, oh, I'm not so isolated as I thought. So when you're writing this, is it just cathartic? Is it just for you? Or were you thinking of people? And when you come to do a show like this, what is the message that you, what can you say to them? Who should buy your book and why?
1: I'm thinking of everybody with this book. That's why I put it out there. I could have kept it to myself. But one of the reasons that it is published is because of Facebook. Because I told you I was reading stuff about, you know, the lessons in the world and why this is happening. Well, one of the things I also started reading was this book. I started reading it to my followers. I told them I got this book. I don't know. I don't really want to put it out there. I'm kind of scared. And I started reading it to them and they went crazy and they were like, we love this book. And you know why they love it? Because they all saw themselves in it.
2: Do you have an audio version? You know, you ought to come up to my studio and record an audio version.
1: Thank you. I need to do that. And that's the other thing I found out too, is everyone loves it when I read to them. So I was doing story times every night and they loved it. And so they all told me that I have to publish this book. And so they all said, let's do a pre-sale. And they talked me into it. And they all gave me I was like, okay, I'll take 100 people, $30, and you'll all get the book when it's done. And you will be the only ones to read it. And you will tell me what you think and all this, and you'll help me. And they were like, okay. So I got the $30 from 100 people. And it's, you know, and then COVID came and my husband got sick. Oh, well, you know, my boyfriend then, became my, all this stuff happened. And working on this book was really hard to do. And also, so this book was published by a friend of mine, and he was going to do all of my books, and then he passed away suddenly. Just, he was gone. And that was something else that really held me back, because I don't want to work with you publishers. I don't want to work with anybody else. I work with the Lord and myself. I'm a one-woman show. So I tried to do everything by myself. And when Jay passed away, I didn't know how to do this publishing stuff. So I have now learned to publish my own book. And that's why this book is so amazing, because I did it all myself. The cover, everything, the design of it, the whole thing.
2: Well, maybe you could, maybe someday you could make a video and to teach people how they can do it too. But listen, we're out of time for today. The title of the book is Do You Think About Me on My Birthday, Your Story of Adoption. And where can they get it?
1: Well, my website is jillbooks.com. I'm still working on that. It is not open for people to get it right now, but it will be soon. First, I'm working with my Facebook family. They're all going to get a copy on Thursday. 100 copies are coming in.
2: So this is fresh off the press.
1: Yes, this is so fresh off the press. It's ridiculous.
2: Is this the first interview you've done on this book?
1: The very first, right. You are the first interview. I'm so excited, and I'm so glad that you were the first one to interview me.
2: Oh, thank you. Well, God bless you. The Lord love you, and this is great. And I hope that the love that you have learned about from him will be, people will be able to experience that through your book and be emancipated from past hurts.
1: He was by my side the whole time writing this book. He told me what to do. So I can't lose with this. I've got the
2: All right,
1: word.
2: Jill Cohen, Do You Think About Me on My Birthday? Your webpage is what?
1: It's jillbooks.com.
2: Jillbooks.
1: KS.com. Or I'm also working on another one called The Beach Report. So look up The Beach Report, Jill Books. So I'll let you know, Rhett. This is a soft launch at the moment. Okay.
2: All right. God bless you. Have a great day.
1: Thank you. You too.
2: All right. Bye, Jill.
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Would you pray these scriptures with me as we rededicate America back to God? Oh, Heavenly Father, we thank you for moving in the hearts of those who created this great nation for the glory of God and the advancement of the Christian faith, as stated in the Mayflower Compact. You have been our rock and our cornerstone. We were a nation dedicated to you. Franklin Roosevelt stated, America was born a Christian nation to exemplify that devotion to righteousness which are derived from the revelations of Holy Scripture. We acknowledge it is your righteousness that exalted this nation from its beginning, but our personal and national sins have become a disgrace to us. With all of our comforts, we forgot you and ignored your commands. Forgive us now as we humbly turn to you in repentance for our sins and the sins we have accepted into our nation. We ask you to heal our land. We forsake our wicked ways and return to you and ask you to have mercy and abundantly pardon us. We thank you that when we confess our sins, you are faithful and just to forgive us and cleanse us of all unrighteousness. 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
1: May God bless you richly in the name of Jesus Christ. This is Reverend Dave Boston, and I welcome you to our presentation of Follow His Sandals. As this is a Christian radio station, perhaps it goes without saying whose sandals we are endeavoring to follow more closely, but that would be those of our loving Lord Jesus Christ. As I have often said, the last perfect guy blew out of here almost 2,000 years ago. This show is about our working together in the Bible to help each of us more closely follow our Lord Jesus Christ. Let's get started. Well, God bless you and welcome to another presentation of Follow His Sandals. I'm blessed to have my children in studio with me today. They're here to keep me out of trouble, I hope. You know, we've been talking a lot about the importance of reading the Bible, God's Word, for ourselves instead of always relying on someone else. If you had a chance to listen to our WCNO show this morning at 11 o'clock, Hidden Places, Karen Hubbard and her gang discussed the importance of reading God's Word for yourself and keeping your relationship with Jesus living and real. And they're exactly right. We are going to continue with that same theme today on Follow His Sandals, but first I want to play a song for you. So coming up.

0: love that song, and I was loving enough not to sing along today with you. I let the professionals handle it. Now, that song is great, Thy Word is a Lamp Unto Your Feet, and it really is to our feet, which is why God wants us to read it. It is the lamp to our feet to help us understand life and what's going on. As we're endeavoring to follow our Lord Jesus Christ, we should remember our Lord Jesus' attitude toward God's Word. In the middle of one of his last prayers to God before giving up his life, Jesus prays for his people, and he confirms the following. Grace, this is from John chapter 17.
1: And it says, "Sanctify them by your truth. Your word is truth."
0: Amen. John 17:17. Jesus knew and knows, perhaps better than anyone ever has, how important God's word is to our growth. Several times in the four Gospels, Jesus would quote or refer to scriptures in the Old Testament. He knew and knows that God's word is true, and he always used it to make his point. Now, I've been studying God's word for several decades, and yes, I am aware that I am dating myself. And occasionally, I have been accused of claiming that I know everything about God. Of course, I quickly dispel that ridiculous notion. Just ask my wife or children. Right? But one way I do respond to that is to say, look, I obviously don't know everything about God, but for every point I believe, I have at least one scripture to back it up. And that's where we want to live. We want to have God's word ingrained in our souls so that when a question comes up, we have a reference point to go to. That's how our Lord Jesus went and everything. And of course, we're all still learning, but shouldn't we all want to be at that point where, you know, what we believe, what the Bible says? And if we need to learn, fine, we can learn. But at least that's the starting point to all of our ideas and all of our beliefs. Now, as we shared last week, God's word is not just a bunch of knowledge, but an instruction manual on how to live life. God is the author of his word and also of life, so it makes sense that he would know how to live it in the best ways possible. Last week we saw a particularly difficult time for Jesus as he was tempted by the devil in the wilderness. Jesus handled every temptation by responding with, "It is written." Where is it written? In the Old Testament. Jesus Christ always brought it back to the word of God. Now, if you'd like to go back and read the record in your Bible, the reference is in Matthew chapter 4, verses 1 to 11. Whenever Jesus was tempted by the devil, even when the devil himself quoted scriptures disingenuously, Jesus would respond with his go-to answer, "It is written." And of course, he would then quote scripture from the Old Testament correctly applied to the situation at hand. This should be a great goal for us, that when we deal with temptation, or really any question in life, we come back to what is written in God's Word. A great verse along those lines is in Colossians chapter 3. We saw it last week. It says, "Let the Word of Christ dwell in you richly in all wisdom, teaching and admonishing one another." That's where we want to live. We can be teaching and admonishing one another. Why that's valuable is because you can't always be at church. I mean, it'd be great if you could be at church 7 days a week, but it's not really practical, is it? But what we do, we are around people all the time. So if we can teach and admonish one another, that's a great part for families to do and help us. And how exactly do we get God's word in our hearts and minds? By reading it. The more we read it, the more we talk about it and think about it, that's what we want to do. We want that word of Christ to dwell in us richly in all wisdom. Now, last week we also looked at some CGVs, cool God verses, which can be read to help us remember just how good God really is. Last week we looked at Psalm 84 and 103, but honestly, there are many, many more. Sometimes I can't help myself. Here's one more. This is in Psalm 35, Psalm 35 in the Old Testament. It says, "Let them shout for joy and be glad who favor my righteous cause, and let them say continually, let the Lord be magnified, who has pleasure in the prosperity of his servant." God takes pleasure in your prosperity. God takes pleasure when you are blessed. Now, there have been some throughout time that have tried to paint our God as a mean, ornery, unforgiving despot, ready to slap us back whenever we step out of line a little bit. But these verses don't agree with that. God wants you to be blessed. We saw that. We saw great verses last week, too. God wants you blessed. And for some Christian verses, here's Romans 8, verses 38 and 39, which say, "For I am persuaded that neither death, nor life, nor angels, nor principalities, nor powers, nor things present, nor things to come, nor height, nor depth, nor any other created thing shall be able to separate us from the love of God, which is in Christ Jesus our Lord." Nothing can separate you from God's love. Sorry. Even you can't separate yourself from God's love. That's pretty amazing when you think about it. But that's God's heart. That's who he is. And it makes sense that he would be, you know, want us to know that, which he put in his word. Now, okay, I'm going to stop for now with the CGVs, but I make no guarantees for next week, okay? I could come back next week with more CGVs. But last week we discussed so many of the benefits of reading the Bible, you know, God's Word for ourselves. God's Word, the truth, sets us free. It's a light to our path, we read, right? Helps us live righteously. It equips us. But another great benefit of reading the Word of ourselves is that God's Word illuminates the magnificent love God has for us, which we saw in those verses before. Now, because God is the author of it, the original Bible is often referred to as the Word of God. As it is God's Word, His words, we can deduce that it is God's will or what He likes and wants. There's a popular Christian phrase, the Word of God is the will of God. Exactly. God authored what He wanted to say. It's His Word, after all. It's what He wanted to say. As I was thinking about following the sandals of our Lord Jesus Christ, it occurred to me that perhaps we should consider why it is Jesus' sandals that we want to follow. And yes, because it's in God's Word, and therefore what God wants. There's a section in Acts 20, in the Acts chapter 2 we're going to look at. I'm going to pick up a thought in verse 29. This is Peter. This is the day of Pentecost now. They just received Holy Spirit for the first time. It's the birthday of the church. And of course, right away they get criticized. You know, people started accusing them of being drunk and everything. Which is kind of interesting, because when the Lord comes back, I hate to be those guys. Oh, they're drunk. No, it's just a great thing God was doing, but don't you worry about it. But Peter goes on with this big speech after that, and he gets on and says, "Men and brethren," this is verse 29, "let me speak freely to you of the patriarch David, that he is both dead and buried, and his tomb is with us to this day." This is talking about King David in the Old Testament. "Therefore," in verse 30, "being a prophet, and knowing that God had sworn with an oath to him that of the fruit of his body, according to the flesh, he would raise up the Christ to sit on his throne." And the Christ is simply a title, like Messiah, right? "This Jesus," in verse 32, "God has raised up, of which we are all witnesses." And then verse 36 says, "Therefore, let all the house of Israel know assuredly that God has made this Jesus, whom you crucified, both Lord and Christ." I love how Peter's talking to all the Jewish people in Jerusalem at the time, you know, from all over the world, if you read the record. And it's funny because he doesn't just say, "God made Jesus, Lord and Christ." He says, "He's the guy you crucified, boys," just in case we're clear here. They crucified him, but God took that same Jesus whom you crucified and made him both Lord and Christ. So say what you may, but instead of guessing, we can know exactly what God wants here. God made Jesus Lord, and that's why God asked us to make Jesus our Lord. And Romans 10, verse 9, it says that if you confess with your mouth the Lord Jesus and believe in your heart that God has raised him from the dead, you will be saved. There it is. God wants us to confess Jesus Christ as Lord. And what does that mean exactly? Well, he's the master. He's in charge. We make him Lord in our life. He's the boss. He decides what we do. He's the one in charge. He's the one we follow. And that's where we want to live. We want to follow what Jesus did, like Karen's guys were talking about this morning. You know, our relationship with Jesus Christ has to be real, and that's what we want to base our lives, base our decisions, live our lives accordingly. But God didn't just blindly command us to follow Jesus as our Lord. He also communicated a lot about Jesus in his word so that we would see why we would want to make him Lord and follow him. In other words, if you said, "Hey, make Jesus Christ Lord," who's Jesus? I don't know, some guy. make Buford Lord. No, Jesus. We want to make Jesus Lord, right? Why? Because that's the one, well, because God said so. But God didn't just say, follow Jesus or else. He put records in the Bible, in the four Gospels, Matthew, Mark, Luke, and John, that explain how Jesus lived his life, how he worked, and how he blessed people and loved people. Now, in future presentations of this show, we're going to talk about that love, to love like Jesus did. But for now, I just want to say, we want to follow Jesus because of his great love. We want to see his great love for us. And in John chapter 8, a few verses I want to read. John chapter 8, starting in verse 27. "They did not understand that he spoke to them of the Father." As you'll see in the Gospels, many times Jesus Christ was getting his chops harassed by the local religious leaders, interestingly. And here's one of those times. So it says, "They did not understand that he spoke to them of the Father. Then Jesus said to them, 'When you lift up the Son of Man, then you will know that I am he, and that I do nothing of myself, but as my Father taught me, I speak these things. And he who sent me is with me. The Father has not left me alone, for I always do those things that please him.'" So what God wanted spoken, Jesus Christ spoke, didn't he? And Jesus Christ did what God wanted done, what pleased his Father. That's what he did. That's how he lived his life. So it makes sense then, as we've seen the Father's magnificent heart of love, those great verses, it makes sense that if that's the case, and if Jesus always did what pleased his Father, then we should see Jesus' heart of love too, shouldn't we? We should see his heart to bless and to take care of people and love people. And of course, that's what he did. The first one we're going to look at is in Matthew chapter 8. Matthew chapter 8. And there are so many of these. We could read a whole bunch, and we could spend all the rest of the day and night reading them because they're so great. But what I'm trying to communicate here is just how great Jesus is. And we want to make him Lord, not just because it's good for us, but because he deserves it. He is so wonderful and loving. He deserves our love, our affection, our loyalty, and our commitment. So in Matthew chapter 8, it's an interesting record. Verse 1 says, when he had come down from the mountain, great multitudes followed him. As happens so often, multitudes followed him around. And behold, verse 2, a leper came and worshipped him, saying, Lord, if you are willing, you can make me clean. Now this guy has a serious skin disease, right? Leprosy. This guy is in a serious situation, isn't he, right? Jesus, verse 3, put out his hand and touched him, saying, I am willing, be cleansed. Immediately his leprosy was cleansed. Now this is interesting because Jesus Christ could have been repulsed here, couldn't he? Ooh, don't touch me. Ooh, stay away. Stay back, right? You healed from a distance. He could have. But no, what does he do? He touches him. He reaches out and touches this guy because Jesus knew that that's what this man needed. This man needed to know he was loved for real. And Jesus, of course, always did the will of the Father, always reflected God's wonderful heart of love, and he does it with this wonderful man. And this guy gets totally healed. See, Jesus could have been repulsed here, but his love for this man overrode any possible discomfort for himself. Jesus would choose to love over his own needs, and that's a great key about our Lord Jesus. He's that wonderful. Now, here's another record. This is from Matthew chapter 14. You can look it up, starting in verse 12. The whole chapter is great, but what happens in Matthew 14 is that John the Baptist, who's actually a relative of Jesus, John the Baptist gets murdered and beheaded by the king. You know, nice gang there, right? But John the Baptist was being killed here. Verse 12 says, then his disciples, this is John the Baptist's disciples, came and took away the body and buried it and went and told Jesus. Again, referring to John the Baptist being murdered. Now, how would you respond when someone that you're close to, I mean, Jesus loved John the Baptist, right? And you just found out he died. What would you be thinking? Well, look at the next verse, verse 13. When Jesus heard it, he departed from there by boat to a deserted place by himself. But when the multitudes heard it, they followed him on foot from the cities. Can't escape, can he, right? Now, why might Jesus have wanted to be alone? Well, very simple. He's grieving. He's hurting, right? That's why he wants to go pray. He wants to maybe to cry. Maybe he just wants to be alone with God, right? Because sometimes in life you need that, don't you? You need that time just alone with God, nothing else, just be with God. Well, Jesus is the same way. He wanted to go be alone with God, but guess what happens, right? The people follow him out of the cities. They come after him, right? Now, verse 14. And when Jesus went out, he saw a great multitude, and he said, hey, wait a minute. How about a PTO day? I need some bereavement days off, something, you know? No. When Jesus went out, he saw a great multitude, and he was moved with compassion for them and healed their sick. You know, I mean, would a PTO day or two be out of the question? You know, not for Jesus. He put his own needs behind him to serve and heal others, again, reflecting God's heart of love. See, Jesus could have said, hey, boys, listen, I've had a rough day. My relative is dead. I need some time off, right? But the Lord Jesus Christ didn't focus on himself. See, he loved for real. He loved and he blessed God. He did what God wanted and he blessed these people. Now the next verse. When it was evening, his disciples came to him saying, this is a deserted place and the hour is already late. Send the multitudes away that they may go into the villages and buy themselves food. Obvious request. But Jesus said to them, they do not need to go away. You give them something to eat. They're in a deserted place. Not exactly there's a Publix nearby, right? They're in a deserted place here, right? And they said to him, We have here only 5 loaves and 2 fish. Sound familiar? Yeah, this what's going to happen in the verses following here. He's going to feed the 5,000 miraculously. I mean, what an amazing time. And if you continue to read Matthew 14, what you find is that after all this is done, Jesus finally gets to go and be alone with God and pray and have time with God. But he doesn't go until the needs are met. He doesn't go until the other people have been blessed already. He already had the love. But it's a great record in Matthew, and this is the kind of man, see, this is the kind of guy you want to be your Lord. Someone who loves that big, right? Someone who cares that much, someone who will be there, right? That's the kind of man that we can make our Lord and follow. So the question becomes, why follow Jesus? Because he loves you the very same way. He loves you just like he loved those people. Like he had compassion on them, he has compassion on us. And that's the kind of master you want. That's the kind of Lord to follow, because you know he will be there for you. He will always be there for you. Let's look at one more here. We're going to look at Luke chapter 7. And I got a few of these lined up, so be careful. Luke chapter 7. And what we're after again is to see Jesus' heart. What is his heart? And his heart was to love and bless. You know, in time, we'll look at we'll talk about my book that I've published called Loving Your Neighbor, A Practical Guide to Keeping the Second Great Commandment, and we'll talk about loving like Jesus did. But for now, I just want us to focus on, we make him Lord, we follow him because of that great love that he had. He was that guy. He was that wonderful man. Now, Luke chapter 7, another great record. Only a few verses here, but it communicates a very, very amazing point. So Luke 7, we'll pick it up in verse 11. Now it happened the day after that he went into a city called Nain, and many of his disciples went with him in a large crowd. So here's the picture. He's coming toward the city, right? And he's got his disciples with him, his guys with him, right? But he also has a large crowd with him. It's a big crowd of people heading toward the city. Verse 12 says, and when he came near the gate of the city, behold, a dead man was being carried out, the only son of his mother, and she was a widow. And a large crowd from the city was with her. So you got two large crowds coming, don't you? One's going into the city, one's coming out of the city. But the one coming out of the city is a funeral procession, right? It's a funeral procession for this young man who's died, right? And the scripture tells us some very interesting things about this. It says, the dead man was being carried out, the only son of his mother, who was a widow. And she was a widow. So here's this woman. She just lost her husband. She's lost her husband before. Now she just lost her only son. This is a very grieving time for this poor woman.

I think I've earned the right to weep a little bit, right? That's this poor woman. Verse 14, though, Jesus can say that. Jesus can say, don't weep, because he knows what's going to happen. That's where he is. So verse 14 says, then he came and touched the open coffin, and those who carried him stood still. And he said, young man, I say to you, arise. So he who was dead sat up and began to speak, and he presented him to his mother. Now, remember, what I love about this record, of course, the guy's raised from the dead, which is amazing, right? But way back in verse 13, it said when the Lord saw her, he had compassion on her. He had compassion on the mom. Now, I'm sure he cared about the guy who had died too, but the record talks about how he cared about the woman, right? Her son died. She's heartbroken, right? So he raises this kid from the dead, verse 15. So he who was dead sat up and began to speak. Now, Jesus could have just gone, I healed him. See what I did? That's why, because I'm so good. I'm so wonderful here. I healed him. Give me money. Not Jesus, right? No. He presented him to his mother. What a moment that must have been, right? What a moment that must have been. Then verse 16 says, then fear came upon all, and they glorified God, saying, a great prophet has risen up among us, and God has visited his people. Exactly right. See, Jesus Christ went places. He handled things differently than other people did. There's one record that says that Jesus taught them as one having authority and not as the scribes. This is who he was. He was a real guy who made real decisions and blessed people for real. Let's look at one. Well, we'll do two more. Look at John chapter 18, please. John 18. John 18 is right after John 17, for those of you guys looking. Now, John 18 is very, this is very near the end of his life here. And Jesus Christ has been praying, as the verse that Grace had read. Now he's in this open place. And Judas, who had betrayed him, and a bunch of people from the chief priests and everything, they came to arrest Jesus. And I always love verse 4, John 18, verse 4. This is when it happens. Jesus, therefore, look at this phrase, knowing all things that would come upon him, went forward and said to them, who are you seeking? I mean, what an amazing thing. They answered him, Jesus of Nazareth. And Jesus said, I am he. You know what he could have said? You just missed him. He was here, but you just missed him. Go to the airport. Maybe you can catch him flying to Nepal or someplace. No. See, that wasn't Jesus. Jesus didn't do that. What Jesus did was he said, hey, I'm he. Now, that phrase in verse 4, knowing all things that would come upon him. Think about that. You know what that means? That means he knew the book of Isaiah very, very well. He knew about the prophecies about the Christ, how he'd get beaten up beyond measure and beyond recognition, that at the end of it, he's going to die. Now, if you carefully read the scriptures, you'll see that Jesus was tortured for about 40 hours before the day he finally died. You think about that. If that was your to-do list at work, okay, go to work, get beat up mercilessly for a long time, get slandered and get, you know, criticized. Oh, by the way, at the end of the day, you're going to die. You might not be too eager to go to work that day, right? But Jesus, knowing all things that would come upon him, went forward and said, hey, who do you want? I'm here. I'm the guy, right? And of course, he also tells these guys, look, I'm here. Leave my guys alone. He protected his people here too. So what you see in this record, again, is just Jesus Christ, his love was so amazing. This is why you want him to be your Lord, because he is that loving of guy. All right, if you insist, one more. John chapter 8. This is not even in the notes. So it's like free of charge here. So John chapter 8. And I love this record. That there's some question among Bible scholars that this record, it probably have very much happened, but it may not be part of this Gospel of John here in this place. But it's a great record nonetheless. So John chapter 8, we'll pick it up in verse 2. It says, now early in the morning he came again into the temple, and all the people came to him, and he sat down and taught them. Then the scribes and Pharisees brought to him a woman caught in adultery. And when they had set her in the midst, they said to him, teacher, this woman was caught in adultery in the very act. Now Moses in the law commanded us that such should be stoned. But what do you say? You see, Jesus, it is written, this woman should be stoned, right? Verse 6, this they said, not because they cared about the woman at all. This they said, testing him, that they might have something to which to accuse him. But Jesus stooped down and wrote on the ground with his finger, as though he did not hear them. So when they continued asking him, he raised himself up and said to them, he who is without sin among you, let him throw a stone at her first. I mean, talk about an amazing sentence. Okay, she's so bad. Okay, you has no sin. You be the one that throw the first stone. And again, he stooped down on the ground. Then verse 9, those who had heard it, being convicted by their conscience, went out one by one, beginning with the

0: eldest even to the last. And Jesus was left alone and the woman standing in the midst. When Jesus had raised himself up and saw no one but the woman, he said to her, Woman, where are those that accuse us of yours? Has no one condemned you? She said, No one, Lord. And Jesus said to her, Well, I do, because you're rotten. No, Jesus was too loving for that. Look what he says. He says, Neither do I condemn you. Go and sin no more. You see, he doesn't say the sin is great. He doesn't say the sin is wonderful. The sin doesn't matter. He says, No, I don't condemn you for it. Just go and sin no more. I mean, this woman's heart, look at, she could have died that day. And now she's got a new lease on life. The Lord Jesus told her that, that she could be, you know, basically free again in her heart. And the point, again, I'm making today is we need to see, okay, we need to see that Jesus felt this way. He loved this big. There's so many great records we can go in. We'll look some more next week, possibly. But there are so many times Jesus Christ was presented with tough situations. And what he did, he just reached down and loved. Loved again all the time. He just continued to love and bless whenever he could. And the reason is he was reflecting the heart of his Father God. See, and that's what we want to do. We want to reflect the heart of our Father also. And one of the ways we do that is by following Jesus Christ. And like I said, we'll talk more about the love piece of that. But look at Ephesians chapter 5 if you get your Bible handy. Just one more quick verse for you before we close out here. Ephesians chapter 5. Verse 1, it says, Therefore, be imitators of God as dear children. Verse 2, and make your own universe. No. Thankfully, it doesn't say that, right? And walk in love. And look at this. As Christ also has loved us and given himself for us an offering and a sacrifice to God for a sweet-smelling aroma. See, Jesus Christ was a great example for us how to love. He did it day after day after day. And that's the beauty of our Lord Jesus Christ. He always walked so good with God, and then when he needed to love, he did. He didn't make excuses. He wasn't selfish. Not today, Lord. Not today. I'm busy. I'm not feeling so good. He just loved anyway. He dug deep in his heart to love that big. And that's one of the great things about our Lord Jesus Christ. That's the reason he's Lord. We make him Lord, and we endeavor to follow him because he lived life correctly. He's the one who did it right and walked with God and continued to bless people on all counts. And like we saw way back in the beginning of this sharing a while, 100 years ago, in John chapter 8, Jesus said, you know, I always do those things that please him. And that's a great place to be. See, we want to please God like our Lord Jesus did. So may God bless you all abundantly, and let's follow Jesus this week.
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1: Welcome into Kingdom Recovery. My name is Pastor Tom Karras. I'm in tonight for Luann and James, who are basically out of town right now. And I thank them for this opportunity to come in and basically teach the kingdom of God a little bit. 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And Kingdom Recovery is here every Friday night. Starts at 5 o'clock, runs all the way till 6 o'clock. You've probably heard them on the radio here before. And, you know, first of all, I just want to thank them for this radio program. And hopefully you're thankful, too, for the time that they come on here. And they're coming on here out of their hearts just to help you to get free of stuff and to live the way God wants you to live. And I'm very proud of both of them from coming on and doing it, you know, every Friday night, just for the people out there to help them in their relationship with the Lord Jesus Christ. Once again, I'm Pastor Tom Karras. I'm from Treasure Coast Victory Center in beautiful Fort Pierce, Florida. 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And anytime you're around, you can get a hold of us through Luann or through the radio station here. I've written a few books out there that we give away for free to try to help people out. I started out with a book called What Now, which basically is a very, very easy book to understand, easy book to read. Then I also did Kingdom Now, which basically deals entirely with the kingdom of God and how to live in the kingdom of God, how to be a part of the kingdom of God. And then finally, I had one put together by someone in the church. It's a daily one where you go each day and you just read a little scripture. Then there's a little commentary under it. And that one's called No More Bad Days. And that's what we hope that book brings to you as you read it every morning and you see the commentary there. So those are available to you. You can get them through the radio station, get them through Luann. You can get them through Treasure Coast Victory Center. They are absolutely free. We give them to you for absolutely nothing. Okay, tonight I want to talk basically about the kingdom of God. I want to help change your thought life like God has changed mine over the last 25 years to deal in an important thing called the kingdom of God. We don't hear much about the kingdom of God. We hear about it in passing. People say, I'm in the kingdom of God and I like the kingdom of God. But to actually study it out and to find out what the kingdom of God is all about, it hasn't really been done that often, I don't think, in this area. So God put me on learning it for 25 years. So we're just going to go right to the beginning. Genesis chapter 1, verse 26 is a creation of man. It says, And God said, Let us make man in our image, after our likeness, and let him, that man, have dominion over the earth. This is the very beginning with God, and you can see, first of all, God's original plan and original purpose was to create man, and he was to give him dominion. Man was to have dominion, and here it says he was to have dominion. Another word is authority. Another word is sovereign rule. Another word is a kingdom here on the earth. So the first thing given to man when he was created was dominion. That means that God basically wanted him to have dominion here on the earth. So that means if you've been going to church, you can go to church and you can worship, and there's nothing wrong with that. You go to church and you can pray, there's nothing wrong with that. You can go to church and do whatever you want to do. But if you're not exercising your dominion, you're not exercising your authority and dominion on the earth realm, because that is the original plan that God had for each and every one of us. Now, I never operated in dominion through the first, 15 years of my Christianity when I got born again, basically, because nobody ever told me that I had authority. Nobody ever told me that in the kingdom of God I could do things and I could stop things and I could start things. So basically I lived without dominion. But the purpose that you were created, and whether you're using dominion or not, I don't know. I hope if you're not, you will learn that you have dominion here on the earth, because that was God's plan from the very beginning. So on the inside of me and on the inside of you, there is basically a desire to rule. We want to come to a place where we can control our circumstances, control our situations, control our problems. And that is God-given. And that is why every time you end up in bondage, it is so bad for you. It makes you feel terrible, basically because you know that you feel like you shouldn't be in bondage. You should have authority. That's that authority spirit that God has placed on the inside of us. When I used to do that, I felt like something was wrong, and I didn't know I was created to rule until I started studying the kingdom. But then I found out that I was created to rule situations and circumstances in my life. Up until that time, basically, I just put up with everything that came. You know, if sickness came into my life, I tolerated it. If stress came into my life, I tolerated it. If worry came, I just thought everybody worries anyway. I had no idea that I had dominion and rule over those things, and I could keep them out of my life. The Bible even says that sin shall not have dominion over you. But most of the church thinks that everybody sins. It's okay to sin. Thank God for the grace of God. But if God gave me dominion not to sin, then I want to use that dominion to not sin and stay in right relationship with God. So everyone in the earth, basically, is seeking authority. They're seeking to be able to control things in their life, their situations, control their circumstances. And many times, since we're not ruling over the earth or the things in the earth, that gets perverted. And basically, you can see it in every area of the world right now. You see husbands fighting with wives because they both want to have authority over something. You see workers in management constantly arguing over this or that. We even see right now nation against nation. Why is that? It's authority and it's God-given, but it's been perverted to use not against the things we need to use it against in the world, but basically we're perverting that authority and using it against other people. The authority that God gave you was never to have dominion over another person, ever. It was the situations, the circumstances, authority against the kingdom of darkness when they tried to put things in your life. And because we didn't know we had this authority, what are the things that we started to do? Basically, we started to fill the void that was on the inside of us that Adam and Eve gave us when they basically sinned. When they sinned, we lost that authority that we had, and we got this void on the inside of us when we're born here in the natural realm. So Matthew's chapter 6, verse 24, it says that no man can serve two masters. Either he will hate the one and love the other. You cannot serve God and you cannot serve money together. It's one or the other. So because of that, most of the world, and I got to say most of the church, are seeking money. Everything is about money. You get in the kingdom of God or you get born again, you come into a church, everything is about money. We think that money's going to give us control, and to a certain extent, it does. It gives you money. I mean, if I want to go eat someplace, it's good to have money to do it. If I want to live in a certain place, it's good to have money. But for your health and peace and joy, money cannot buy that at all. So we filled our hearts with going after money. So Jesus says, you can't serve God and money. You're going to have to make up your mind. Well, we naturally serve money because we had this void on the inside of us that we could not fill. So we went after things and we went after money. And if you just look around, you see even the rich people aren't any better off than the poor people anyway. The rich people are getting divorces. The rich people are depressed. The rich people are sad. So it's not money that we're looking at for happiness or joy or peace. It's the kingdom of God and that rulership that God gave us on the inside and the dominion to live free in every single area of our lives. And there's a story in the Bible. It's about a rich young ruler. And this guy sounded like a pretty good guy. He kept all God's commandments. He was very rich. You know, he was doing very well. But yet he still knew he was missing something. And he came to Jesus and said, what do I need to do, basically, to operate or enter into the kingdom of God? And, of course, Jesus said that you need to sell all you have and give it. Now, that don't mean that God wants you to give everything away, but it does want you to know that this authority and the kingdom needs to be the most important thing of your life. That's why Jesus in Matthew 6:33 told us to seek first the kingdom of God and right alignment with that kingdom, and all the things that you need will be added unto you. So money basically will not fulfill what we need on the inside. We need to go back and recover what we've lost in order for it to be fulfilled. And what is that? What do we need? Well, in Matthew chapter 5, verse 3, Jesus is speaking. He said, blessed are the poor in spirit. And we're all poor in spirit because that's the way we were born because of what Adam did. We were born sinners and we were born with a demonic nature on the inside of us. So Jesus says, blessed are the poor in spirit, for theirs is the kingdom of God. He gave us the answer to our problem right off the bat. What is the answer to every problem you got? It is simply the kingdom of God. Getting in the kingdom of God, which is God's government, following God's laws and operating under God's way. When Adam disobeyed God and basically all he did was declared independence from the kingdom of God, which was God's government, at that time he lost the kingdom. At that time he also lost the dominion that everybody's lacking on the inside. He also lost God's spirit. Because when man was man born of Adam and Adam sinned, basically, he was no longer a righteous place for the Holy Spirit to dwell. And not only that, one of the most important things he lost for mankind was mankind's purpose. Your purpose is to have dominion on the earth. And when Adam lost the kingdom, he lost dominion, he lost the spirit. He could no longer fulfill his purpose here on the earth. And let me just deviate here a little bit. God put you here for a purpose. You're here in this day and in this hour because there's a purpose that God needs done here, and he picked you out to do that in this day and in this hour. So it's more than just trying to live a good life and get to heaven. You were put here. You were made by God. You were created by God. You were put here to fulfill a purpose this date in 2026. The Bible says you're a chosen generation. People said, that's us. No, that's every generation. Every generation is a chosen generation by God to fulfill a purpose. So you have a purpose here that needs to be done. So Jesus came, and what did he come for? He came, of course, to defeat the devil. He came, of course, to restore mankind back to what we read in Genesis chapter 1. He wants us to go back to people in his image and in his likeness and basically with dominion here on the earth. So Jesus came to do that. Now, basically, the church talks a lot about going to heaven. And there's nothing wrong with going to heaven, but that is not our main focus here on earth. Are you saved and going to heaven? Are you going to end up in heaven? That's good, but Jesus never spoke about heaven that much, if you check. He spoke about the kingdom of God everywhere that he went, what it was like, what you could do to live in that kingdom of God. So basically, he never talked about religion. And the Church of Jesus Christ has basically got into religion in a lot of different areas and a lot of different ways, which is a spirit that gets in there that goes back basically to our self-performance rather than God's performance. So we are taught to pursue what we never lost. We're taught to pursue heaven. Well, we were never in heaven, so we didn't lose it. We were taught to pursue a religious relationship with God. We were never given a religious relationship with God. So what we need to do is find out what we are missing. And what we are missing is the kingdom of God itself and the authority which gives us our purpose here on the earth realm. Man's answer basically has been over the years something called religion, religiosity. People come up to me sometimes and say, I can tell you're really religious. And I always want to say, no, that's not it. I'm really kingdom. I'm really part of kingdom. I'm a son of God. I'm a citizen of the kingdom of God, and I want to operate that way and stay in line with the kingdom of God. In Matthew chapter 5, it talks a little bit about religion. Jesus said, for I say unto you, except your righteousness, he's talking to the scribes and Pharisees, shall exceed the righteousness of the scribes and Pharisees, you shall in no case enter the kingdom of God. So here he's talking about the Pharisees. He's talking about the scribes. Back in this day, these were the most religious people around, according to the people who were there. They did religious works. They did religious traditions. They wore different clothes than everybody else. But notice, he said that those people, through that righteousness, would not even enter the kingdom of God, much be available to live in it. And we have been taught, you know, when I was first in the church and first got born again, I was taught to do religious works in order to seek heaven. That's all I knew about. Basically, seek a religion. Do something so to make sure you get to heaven. Never told about the kingdom of God. So I went to church. Why did I go to church? Because I wanted to go to heaven. And they told me if I didn't go to church, I wasn't going to go to heaven. So I served in the church. I prayed. I was zealous for the things of God. But all this was to go to heaven, and I never lost heaven in the first place. It was basically just to please God. So my religious activities were trying to get back what man never lost and what I never lost and not what I was missing. Basically, it was to satisfy the hunger in man's heart for the kingdom of God. Now, since the kingdom of God has not been taught much or it has not been shared much, basically there's a lot of people out there in the church who are born again, who are kingdom people, who are seeking the wrong things. They're going after things that are not going to fill the void in your heart. But with that void, you're going to do something. You're going to try something to fill that void. That's why we have people who have alcohol problems who are born again. We have people who have drug problems. We have people who overeat. We have people who are going after money. Some going after sex. Some's going after all these things. Why is that? Because they're trying to fill that void in them with something that they think will take care of and fulfill it. But all these things do not do it. They just take you in the kingdom of darkness and put you more into bondage than you were when you started out. You know, there's a time basically when I went to church for about 10 years and I was doing everything I thought was good. I was zealous for God. I was showing up, made every Sunday, every Wednesday. But I'll tell you what, I wasn't really happy. I was praying, I was doing all these things, but nothing seemed to be working out for me. And I found out basically that I was not being fulfilled at all on the inside, but on the outside, I looked really good, you know. Who's going to be there on Wednesday? Tom's going to be there on Wednesday. Who's going to be there on Sunday? Tom's going to be there on Sunday. But it was all self-effort works that I was trying to do to recover what God provided for me through the kingdom of God. So all these things from healing to blessing to getting God's ear to living in peace to living in joy that I was struggling to get through my efforts, I found out by studying the Bible that all these things were provided for me in the kingdom of God by the blood of our Lord Jesus Christ. And all this time I had wasted to try to get these things through my own effort, struggled to do things that I didn't even want to do. I wasted all that time because actually when I entered the kingdom of God, all these things were provided for me because they're part of the government for me. So when you entered the kingdom of God, you may not know it, but at that time, peace became yours. Joy became yours. Healing became yours. Power became yours. And here's where I was struggling. You know, I got born again and I knew I had the Holy Spirit. And everybody says, well, you need to operate in the power now. You need to have the power. And I said, good, I want the power. I was watching people on TV and these pastors on TVs and guys praying over people and knocking them down in the spirit and everything else. I said, wow, I want the power. And I begged for the power and I pleaded for the power and I stood on one leg and prayed for the power and tried to get the power. And then I came across a scripture that basically said, when you receive the Spirit of God, after you receive the Spirit of God, you shall receive power. And I found out that day that not only did I receive the Spirit of God and get born into the kingdom of God, but I got power that day. So I was spending my whole 10 years trying to get the power from God. I don't know how I ever thought when I got it, but basically I was trying to get the power of God, not understanding that the power came to me when I went in the kingdom of God. It is part of God's government. It's part of his benefits. It's part of his privileges that he gives you when you enter the country because you are a citizen and you are a son of the living God. So then I found out that peace actually belonged to me, and then joy actually belonged to me. And before this, in religion, I was told, you need faith. You just need more faith. What you need is more faith. If you had more faith, you'd have power. If you had more faith, you'd have peace. If you had more faith, you'd have joy. So I kept getting more joy, and I read the scriptures, and I confessed the scriptures, and there's nothing wrong with this, but you're confessing scriptures for something to get something you've already got in the kingdom of God. In other words, peace was mine. I did not need faith for these things because Jesus provided them for me. I needed faith in these things because I possessed these things that were given to me this day that I entered the kingdom of God and got born again. So when I got born again, I started finding out all these things as I studied the Bible, things that people told me I needed more faith to get, and the Bible told me I already had them. The Bible told me that I'd been blessed with every spiritual blessing, yet every morning I was praying for God to bless me. Well, he'd already blessed me with every spiritual blessing, so I'm blessed. Well, you don't look blessed. I don't care. I'm blessed. And I'm healed. Well, you don't look healed. You don't look too good at all today. Well, I'm healed. Why? Because these are my possessions. Now watch. Everybody wants to fight the devil. You're just standing against the devil. The devil comes what for? To steal. He doesn't come to keep you from getting something. He comes to steal from what you've already got by entering the kingdom of God. So he comes to steal your peace, steal your joy. And one way he does that is through religion, by telling you you don't have these things and you need to keep trying to get these things. And then when you get these things, everything will be better. And it will definitely be better when you die and go to heaven. But I didn't really want to die and go to heaven to get them because I was only 30 years old when I got saved. So I wanted to live a lot longer than that. So basically works that we did, they're not terrible to go to church. It's not bad to do these things, but they got to be done out of a right motive. I went to church in thanksgiving for the love that God has provided all these things for me. I didn't do it to try to manipulate God and impress God to get these things from him. So basically all this comes by being what the Bible calls born again. And let's just go to John chapter 3. This is one of the only sermons that basically Jesus ever preached about being born again. John chapter 3, let's just start in verse 1. It says, there was a man of the Pharisees named Nicodemus, who was a ruler of the Jews. The same came to Jesus by night and said unto him, Rabbi, we know that you are a teacher come from God, for no man can do these miracles that you do except God be with him. Jesus answered and said, verily, verily, I say unto thee, except a man be born again, he cannot see the kingdom of God. Nicodemus said unto him, How can a man be born when he is old? Can he enter the second time into his mother's womb and be born? And Jesus answered, Verily, verily, I say unto you, except a man be born of water and of the Spirit, he cannot enter the kingdom of God. That which is born of flesh is flesh, and that which is born of spirit is spirit. Marvel not that I say unto you, you must be born again. So this, as you read this, and I was told so much about wanting to go to heaven and needing to go to heaven, when I read about being born again, basically it said absolutely nothing about heaven when I read this scripture. It didn't say get born again and go to heaven. It said get born again and then you will enter into God's kingdom and God's government and God's realm, basically. So when you got born again and born of the Spirit, you were born of water when you were born into this earth realm.

to be good, telling me to act right so I get to heaven, go to church, give enough. But when I got in the kingdom of God, I found out the kingdom perspective empowered me to dominate, not leave the earth, but dominate the earth. And it was my purpose for being here. I was put here with the authority of God to dominate the earth. I was put here with a fulfillment to do that. God gave me the anointing and everything to carry that out. So I was no longer looking to the day when I'll finally go to heaven. I was looking to my purpose that I had in the earth right now. Religion also focuses on heaven. Where are you going? Are you going to heaven? Now you're going to heaven. You've been born again. You're going to heaven. But the kingdom put my focus right back on earth here. Basically says, am I using my dominion that I was created to do? Am I fulfilling my purpose that God put me here for? Am I seeking God's will on the earth rather than my will through him on the earth? So it started changing my mentality to make me, if you would, more earthly-minded than heavenly-minded. Basically, it was showing me that I was just not down here to get saved and then go to heaven. If that was true, then once you got born again, God might as well just take you out of here and get it over with. No, he put you here to get born again, get saved, get all the gifts that come with the kingdom of God, and then extend his kingdom to other people and have them come in on immigration policy to the kingdom of God. Religion was always, to me, was reaching up to God, pursuing God, lifting my hands to God, trying to get God to hear me, doing all I could. And I was just this unworthy person down here trying to get a holy God to do something for me. I was crying and I was a suffering and I was doing everything that I could do. But then I found out in the Bible, basically through the kingdom, kingdom is all about not us going to God, but God coming down to us, that he sent Jesus Christ. God was pursuing you. You don't have to pursue him. He came after you. When you read about the temple and the veil was rent not from bottom to top, not from you ripping it to get to God, but from top to the bottom where God came down to restore us back to our original position through Jesus Christ. The next one is religion wants to escape earth, basically, because it's so wonderful. And I mean, we got a bunch of songs about this, don't we? How great it's going to be when we get to heaven. We all fly away. Oh, this is going to be so much fun. We can't wait till we get there. We can't do it. We just can't wait. And then basically I found out later on that God doesn't even want me to go to heaven. He wants me down here to impact the earth, make a difference in the earth, get other people into the kingdom of God, and basically do what the purpose that I was put here to do. You know, God, once again, had a purpose for you, and that purpose was before you were even created. You're on the inside of God, basically, and he already picked out what was going on in 2026, what was happening on this day, this week, this year, what he needed for that time, and basically he picked you at that time, put everything on the inside of you so that you could impact this earth, at least your little earthly area. Now, you're not going to be able to save the whole world, but there's people around you, your neighbors, there's people even in your church who don't understand the kingdom, who are still in religion, and you can bring them out of that. So the kingdom wants to impact the earth. It wants to influence the earth. That is your call. That is your purpose. We are to fulfill God's plan here on the earth, and his plan basically was to extend his kingdom into the earth realm through mankind. Most of my life, I was looking forward to a future event instead of a present purpose. Can't wait till we get to heaven. Always looking in the future for it. Didn't know that I had something to do today. I had a purpose today. I have a purpose today. What happened? Luann was out of town, and James wasn't here, and my purpose was to come on this radio and to tell you about the kingdom of God for an hour. That was my purpose for today. So there's always a purpose in every day that you'll find that God is setting up for you to do what needs to be done. Another thing is religion desires, like I say, to leave earth and go to heaven, but the kingdom of God prayer, and we pray it in the Our Father, is not for us to go to heaven, but it's to get heaven into the earth. Our Father who art in heaven, hallowed be thy name. Thy kingdom come, thy will be done on earth as it is in heaven. For gosh sakes, all that time I was trying to get to heaven, and all that time God's trying to get heaven down here. And then I read in the Old Testament where I could live a heavenly lifestyle of righteousness, peace, and joy in the Holy Ghost. So all these things I started taking, got out of religion trying to get them through my own efforts and through being good and manipulating God, and I just received what Jesus provided for me freely through the blood of his Son. So my early Christianity, I mean, the first 10 years was a life of struggles, man. It was trials. It was battles. I was hoping for the best. Now that I'm a Christian, I thought things would get better, but they really weren't getting that much better. And I mean, I was zealous for

0: God, I was reading the word, I was praying, but then again, I was allowing things in my life that nobody ever told me I could prevent. They just told me, you know, God's in control of everything, and if you get hit by a truck, then that's just the way it's supposed to be, and you can't do nothing about it, and you can't do anything about sin, and you can't do anything about sickness, and all these things I was praying to God to do for me in my life, not understanding that when I entered the kingdom, he gave me dominion over all these things, and I could rule over circumstances and over situations like he called me to do. Many times I was crying out to a God who I thought may sometimes heard me and sometimes he didn't hear me. And even when he heard me, he sure as heck wasn't awake because he wasn't doing anything about it. But I was missing that righteousness, that right alignment with God, that right alignment with his thinking, that right alignment with kingdom thinking and kingdom actions that lined me up to God. I was praying to God so that he would become aware of all my troubles. I was longing to go to this place called heaven, where things would be much, much, much better when I got there. But the Bible says that God's will should be done on earth as it is in heaven right now. And I and you and everybody here who's in the kingdom of God has a purpose, and that is to extend this kingdom to other people. It's basically like a country, you know, the southern border in the United States. People are trying to get across that southern border because they want to get into a better country with better privileges, with better stuff, with better benefits. Well, we're trying to get people into the kingdom of God. Let me tell you, the kingdom of God has better privileges, better wealth, better supplies, better than all the things that you need than living in the world without living in the kingdom of God. So nobody in Christianity ever told me about the kingdom of God. They never told me about living a kingdom life. You were just a Christian, and you were living like all the other Christians. What were the Christians doing? Worrying. So what did I do? I worried. And many times I spent after church trying to see who had the biggest worry. You know, oh, you think you're worried? Look at me. I can really worry now. You think you're afraid? I can really be afraid. But I didn't understand that God already said I did not give you a spirit of fear, but of love, power, and a sound mind, and that I could stand against the spirit of fear. So basically, I started using this dominion that God gave me to hang on to what he gave me freely. He gave me health. I don't use my dominion to get health. I use my dominion to hang on to the health that he gave me because somebody's coming to try to steal it from me. And I came to the revelation that it's preached all over, but it's not truth. God is not in control of everything. God created man in the beginning to be an authority over the earth. He never wanted to come to the earth. He wanted man in his image, in his likeness, to be in control here on the earth. As a matter of fact, he wanted heaven and earth to be just like each other, so that when you're on earth, except it was in the spiritual realm or the natural realm, you wouldn't be able to tell the difference. But of course, Adam messed that up. So today, there's legal rights that you have if you've been born again in the kingdom of God. Now, if you're just going to church and you're doing your best and you're not even born again, you need to receive Jesus Christ as your Lord and your Savior, and you need to enter the kingdom of God first of all. Once you enter the kingdom of God and you're born again, you need to go through the Bible and find out what is yours, not what you're hoping to get from God, because Jesus provided it. And here where, you know, we struggle with what they call pride a lot. You know, you think you're something, you think this and that. But a lot of spiritual pride has to do with you thinking that you can do something to get healing from God, to get blessing from God. In other words, if you get a healing from God because you're fighting to get it, if you do your best to get peace from God and you get it, then you get the pat on the back for it, not understanding that you can't get it. Jesus provided everything. I am blessed because of Jesus. I have peace because of Jesus. I am healed because of Jesus. It has nothing to do with me. In other words, he'd probably be better off if I wasn't even involved in it. So all these things were given to us in the kingdom of God, provided for us. You have victory now. The Bible says you are more than a conqueror. When? Now. The Bible says you have authority over sin. When? Now. The Bible says you should tread on serpents and scorpions and over all the power of the enemy. When are you going to do that? When you die and go to heaven? Well, there's no demons up there. What are you going to be walking on? Christians and save people? No, it's right now you have these things. So all these things are things that you have. They belong to you. You said, well, I can't see them. Well, no, you can't, because we walk by faith and not by sight. But the more you put faith in having them, the more you'll see them manifested in the natural realm. All right, let's just go see what Jesus thought about this. Go to John chapter 17. Okay, John chapter 17, basically Jesus says, I pray not that you should take them, praying to the Father and praying about us, I pray not that you should take them out of this world, but you should keep them from the evil in it. Yet we have so many people praying to get out of here when Jesus is praying for us to stay here. And I got to guess that Jesus' prayer is probably going to be better than yours. So you're probably going to stay here, whether you want to stay here or you don't want to stay here, because that's what Jesus did. What does he do? He doesn't want you out of here. The only one who wants you out of here is Satan. The devil wants you out of here. Why? Because you're a problem. You're a problem from him. I don't even think he cares whether you go to heaven or hell. He just wants you out of this earth where you've got no authority anymore, because when you leave, you're no longer a man in a physical body and you lose your authority. That's why if you're out there today and you're thinking, my goodness sakes, you know what? I think I'm just going to wait and I'm going to get saved after I die. Well, you're making a mistake. Because once you die and leave this physical body, you're no longer a man per se. You're now a spirit, and you no longer have authority to make that choice. You have to make that choice while you're in a physical body in order to do that. So basically, the kingdom of God has empowered us to dominate. We now have a fulfillment of purpose to do what? Influence others, to impact the earth, to change the earth, not to leave it. Every person on earth has a purpose and an assignment. Even if they're not born again, they were put here for something, and they were created before the foundation of the world to do it. So the question is, why are you here? Maybe you never knew that. Why am I on this earth realm anyway? What the heck am I doing here? What was God thinking? Well, God saw in the future a long time ago that he needed somebody like you to be here right now to solve some problems that needed to be solved in this day and in this hour to get to somebody else who needs to get in the kingdom. And he picked you out of all those sperm cells. He got you in his mother's womb. The Bible says he knew you in there, and he put you in this earth to fulfill what God has told you to do. So the Bible, as you read it, don't read it as a religious book. You got to read it as a legal contract from God. It's telling you who you are. You are now a citizen of the kingdom of God with all its benefits. You are now a son of the living God. What are you here for? I'm here to invade the earth with God's will, his purpose, his intent, because I want to cause the nature and the culture of God into this earth realm. So now I have a purpose for living. Now I have an assignment. Now I can go to the grocery store with a purpose right now. What am I looking? To extend God's kingdom through the authority that he gave me. Oh, every place I go, now I've got a purpose, because there's people there who need to hear the good news about the kingdom of God that Jesus preached. All right, let's look at some more religious ideas. Go to Matthew chapter 23. Jesus spoke a lot about the Pharisees. You know, his number one enemy when you read in the Bible were basically was religion. The religious people came against him more than almost all the other people who weren't even thinking about God or anything else came against him. So Matthew 23, look at verse 13. Jesus says, "Woe." Now, how many know when Jesus says woe, it means woe? "Woe unto you, scribes and Pharisees, you shut up the kingdom of heaven against men, for you neither go in yourselves, neither do you allow them to go in." So he's given a warning here about what religion does. Religion basically is one of the greatest enemies to kingdom living, because you live religiously. Religion and its leaders, notice what it says, they shut up the kingdom of God. In other words, they close the door from entering the kingdom of God. Why is that? Because religion in my life postponed the kingdom. It postponed power. It postponed dominion. It postponed a victorious lifestyle. It postponed all these things until I died and went to heaven. For now, just do your best. Brother, just hold on, brother. Just hang in there. Everything's going to be all right. Whatever God wants, that's what God wants until you go to heaven. It basically gave me a religion of tolerance. I put up with everything and look for everything in the future, not understanding that those things already belonged to me when I got in the kingdom of God. So religion wants you to keep trying to get those things, basically, that you don't see in the natural realm, but belong to you because Jesus provided them for you. So you've got no kingdom benefits until you get to heaven. When you get to heaven, everything's finally going to be all right. Don't worry about it when you get to heaven. But then Jesus Christ came, and his first sermon was, the kingdom of God is here. So if the kingdom of God is here when Jesus came back, but I don't really enter the kingdom of God and its benefits till I get to heaven, then I don't enter the kingdom of God until I die and go to heaven, because the only way I can get to heaven is to die. So it doesn't even make sense. So if you're going to wait to enter the kingdom of God when you get to heaven, you're not really going to need all the things from the kingdom. Then you're just going to walk right into them. So basically we have dominion, we have authority, but all these things are available to us today. The Bible says today is the day of salvation. In other words, well, I'd have got saved when I was 30, but God wanted me to wait. No, he didn't. You could have been saved at 15, 16, 20, 22, 25. It was all available to you. The thing is, you never got a clue that that belonged to you. And once you received it, you got saved. And that was it. You never had to ask God to save you again. You never had to try to get saved again. You got saved. Well, it's the same way with peace. You got born again in the kingdom of God. You now have peace that passes all understanding. By his stripes, you've already been healed. You've got joy, unspeakable joy, and full of glory. He already said he would meet all your needs according to his riches in glory. All these things have been provided for you, and they belong to you. The problem is we've got a religious mindset rather than God's kingdom mindset. And if you don't believe you have these things, like righteousness and like peace and like joy, you cannot appropriate or put into effect anything in your life that you postpone to the future. How many know that you don't need power tomorrow? You need it today. You don't need joy tomorrow. You need it today. You don't need peace tomorrow. You need peace today. Because when tomorrow comes, if you feel like you don't have peace, you're going to push it off to the next day and the next day and the next day. So religion for me postponed things in my life. My freedom coming. Don't worry, it's coming. Revival's coming. All these things are coming. I found out I could live in revival all day, every day. Now, there's going to be a big revival, I believe, at the end with all of my heart. But I don't have to wait on that because I don't even know it's going to come in my lifetime or not. So I'm going to live in revival today. I'm already revived. I'm out there. What am I doing? I'm fulfilling the thing that Jesus put me here to do, the thing God created me to do. I have a purpose. I'm on the lookout. I'm undercover agent. I'm invading the earth realm. I'm invading people's minds and their hearts. I'm trying to get them into the kingdom of God. Praise God. So all these things change the way that you think. It can even make your job fun. I mean, you can get on work every day complaining about your job. Oh, these people, I'm telling you what, I work with five people that just are terrible. Yeah, that's why you're there. Yeah, that's why he put you there. Now it's become a challenge, hasn't it? Now it's become almost a game. Now it's become a fulfillment of what you're supposed to do. You pick them off one by one. You show them through your character. You show them through your power. You pray for them when they're sick. You operate in the things of God. Now you're advancing the kingdom of God, not waiting for the power to do it, not waiting for the ability to do it, but you got it when you entered the kingdom of God. All right, let's look at another one. Go to Matthew chapter 21. Most of these are in Matthew. You'll be able to find them in that book in red. All right, Matthew chapter 21. Look at verse 31 and 32. Jesus says, "Verily, verily, I say unto you, the tax collectors and the harlots go into the kingdom of God before you." Now, how many know they probably really didn't enjoy this very much? "John came unto you and told you the way of righteousness, but you did not believe him. But the tax collectors and the harlots believed, and they repented." So here's Jesus once again. He's coming to the Pharisees, the religious leaders. And basically one of the things he's trying to get across here, and this is good news for a lot of people, your past does not dictate your entrance into the kingdom. It doesn't matter if you were a harlot. It don't matter if you were a tax collector. It don't matter what you got involved in beforehand. You can still enter the kingdom of God. You don't have to do anything special to get in. It's been freely provided by just accepting Jesus Christ as your Lord and Savior. So when we were born into the world, we were actually born into something called the kingdom of darkness because of Adam's sin. Well, basically the Bible says he has delivered us out of the power of darkness. And now you've been translated into the kingdom of his dear son. And when that happened on that day, immediately the Bible also says, you were created a brand new creature, a brand new species of being. That means the old person didn't do anything anymore. As a matter of fact, he died on the cross the day that Jesus died. And the day that I got born again, now I am a new creation. So some people, you know, I was just so bad. I'm just so guilty. Even though I'm saved, God don't really do anything for me. God has forgot your past. The only one who's not forgot your past is you. He's thrown him in the depths of the sea, and the only person swimming for him is you. Once you got born again, all those things, all that guilt, all that condemnation, all that shame was wiped away, and you were born again as a brand new creation. So it doesn't matter if the person was a harlot before. It doesn't matter what they did before. What matters is now they have been born again. So it doesn't matter, basically, what you have done. It matters what the blood has provided for you. It's not where you've been. God's only interested in where you're going now. He wants to know what you're going to do now. You're born in the kingdom. Well, God, way back when, he don't care about 20 years ago. He cares about today. What are you going to do today? Where are you headed now? Are you headed learning in my kingdom? Are you growing in my kingdom? Are you understanding the kingdom? Well, I'm just a sinner saved by grace. Well, you're not going anywhere. Because first of all, you're not a sinner. You're still living with the old mindset. You're a brand new creation, and you're not a sinner anymore. The Bible says you are now the righteousness of God in Christ. And this is important because the Bible says in, I think it's 2 Corinthians chapter 3, that you will behold his face and become like he is. So if you look at Jesus the way Jesus is, that's how you are now in your identity, because he made you right back in Genesis chapter 1. You are now back in the image and the likeness of God and have dominion on this earth. And whatever you're looking at, if you look at yourself as a sinner, I guarantee you, you will have no problem sinning. You won't have to take a course on sinning. You will do just fine as far as sinning. If you believe you're a failure, you'll live in failure. Why is that? Because your mind makes a difference on how you think and how you believe and how you act. So basically, we've got to go and look what the kingdom says about us, not what religion has told us. Religion requires you to do, basically, penance for your sins. Many times they'll tell you to do this or do that for your penance. And you'll feel like you got to, did I do enough penance? Did I do enough penance? Was I nice enough to my sister this time so that I can do it? And basically, you start getting guilty and you get unholy and you get unforgiveness and all this stuff. Religion just put so much pressure on me. I didn't know if I was doing enough or not. I didn't know if I was, even when I went to church, was I doing good in church or not? Was God watching me? Was this, it made God look like this evil person up there who was checking me out, watching me on my self-performance. But God is not really interested that much in your self-performance. He's interested in Jesus' performance. And if you start putting faith in Jesus' performance, it will take care of your self-performance. You taking care of your self-performance ain't going to work. It's not going to happen. You ain't going to be able to change yourself. You ain't going to be able to adjust anything. You have got to say, hey, he made me righteous by his blood. Therefore, I'm the righteousness of God in Christ. I'm healed by the stripes. I'm blessed with every spiritual blessing. Praise God. So the kingdom through the blood, I found out I was born of God now. Not just born of my family, but I was born of God. I was actually a son of God now. A son in the family of Almighty God. I was a citizen in the country of heaven now, which means I have rights, I have privileges, I have benefits that belong to that government that belonged to me. I was now, the Bible told me, righteous and holy. The Bible calls me in Revelations a king. My God, I'm a king here on the earth. I'm a ruler. I'm not a loser. Basically, what did it do? It gave me a new identity of who he had made me and what I became. And by believing those things, rather than trying to get those things, it kicked me off into a new realm. I'm telling you, the peace in your life, the joy in your life, the victory in your life, the excitement in your life, every day is exciting. Every day is a new adventure because you now have a purpose here on the earth. You know why you're here. There's a reason that you are here rather than just to get up, go to work, come home, eat some dinner, watch TV, go to bed. What am I doing here? What a waste of time. And everybody says, I can't wait till I retire. Then they retire and said, gosh, I wish I was working again because I ain't doing nothing now. And nobody can make up their mind either way. But now there's a purpose. God created you in his image. You're back there now through the blood and through the new creation and through entering the kingdom of God. You're now in his image, in his likeness, and you now have dominion authority here on the earth realm to fulfill what God wanted you to do. All right, let's do another one. Go to Matthew chapter 15. All right, Matthew chapter 15, Jesus says, you make the commandment of God of no effect through your traditions. So here, once again, who's he talking to? The same people. I mean, these people had to get tired of these sermons. He was talking to the scribes and Pharisees. He says, tradition makes the word of the kingdom of non-effect. In other words, Christianity basically, in this day and age, I believe, has tailed off into religion. It's well established. We have rituals. We have the same basic customs. We have the same traditions. I mean, every year we have Christmas. That's fine. Every year we have Good Friday. That's all right. Every year we have Easter after that. That's good. Then we have Pentecost. Hallelujah. The Holy Ghost comes. And then basically, but there's no feast day for the kingdom of God. Did you notice that? Which is one of the most important things you need to understand is you entered the kingdom. So basically Christmas. Yeah, Jesus was born. Hallelujah. Good Friday. Jesus died. Praise the Lord. Easter, Jesus is raised from the dead. Pentecost, the Holy Ghost is coming this week on Sunday. Praise God. So we celebrate these traditions, but then we don't take advantage of what they really provide. We celebrate that Jesus was risen from the dead, but nobody claims the righteousness that he provided when he was raised from the dead. So what do? Well, we wait till next year on Easter, and then we celebrate Easter again. We celebrate Pentecost, which we just did recently. But then we forget about the Holy Ghost until Pentecost the next year. No, these things are all right, but they're not for you to go from one to the next and forget about them for a year. They are basically for you to understand and find out what these things did for you. Jesus being born as a man gave him the right, number one, to defeat the devil for you, and number two, to go to the cross for you so that you could get born again. Number two, basically, Good Friday, yeah, he died on the cross. But when he died, you died. So the old man you keep carrying around, get rid of him. He's dead. Then Easter Sunday, he was raised from the dead. The Bible said he was raised for your justification. Hallelujah. So he was raised for my justification. Are you justified? Yes, I am. What did you do to get justified? Jesus was raised from the dead. But what did you do? Nothing. Jesus was raised from the dead, and he provided by his blood justification and righteousness for me. So I'm going to think I'm righteous. I'm going to live righteous. When I do something unrighteous, I'm going to repent because I'm a righteous person, and a righteous person don't do that kind of thing anymore. So basically, these traditions basically sometimes lock us in, and then we argue in the church over things. Now, we've got baptism, which is fine. It's in the church, but we argue, should you baptize in the name of Jesus? Should you baptize in the name of the Father, Son, Holy Ghost? Well, we baptize in the name of Jesus. Well, we baptize in the name of the Father, Son, and Holy Ghost. And we end up in big fight. When's the rapture coming? Well, I believe it's pre-trib. Well, we believe it's post-trib. Well, we believe it's in the middle. Now you got three people mad at each other, fighting about this. Listen, Jesus is more concerned about you living a baptized life than how many times you get dunked or whose name it's in. And as far as the rapture goes, you better be ready for the rapture today. No matter when it's coming, you should be living a life of the kingdom of God and a life with a good relationship with God. So basically, even in church, when I lived in church, and the church I was in, I couldn't even get rid of my sin unless I went to a man. I had to go to a man. I had to tell him about my sins. When I told him about my sins, he gave me absolution. Then he told me when he gave me absolution that I should pay a penalty for it. I should do so many Our Fathers, so many of this, so many of that. And what happened? Well, I didn't know what to do. So what was I? I was bored. So even before I was saved, I was going to church. I was going to church every Sunday. Why? Because they told me if I didn't go to church, I was going to go to hell. So I went to church. I was about half awake. I was bored, watching my watch, hoping the church was an hour like it always is. And I was going to church. Why? So I wouldn't go to hell. Well, then I found out there's something worse than not going to church and going to hell. And that's going to church and going to hell because I was wasting my time while I was there anyway. So basically, all these things, these traditions that we do, religion is based on what you do for God. The kingdom is based on what God has done for you. Kingdom is based on the love that God had for each and every one of us. He came because he loved mankind, had a plan for mankind, and then he restored us back to our original position way back in Genesis 1, that we're now back in the image and likeness of God. Religion, basically, if you see, it didn't like Jesus. It always came against Jesus. It hated Jesus. It wanted to put Jesus to death. Why did he do that? Because he put people ahead of their rules and their traditions, and that made them mad. Notice Jesus. Whenever he healed in the Bible, when you look at it, he always healed on the Sabbath. Now, why did he do that? I think he did it to irritate. I think he did it to irritate the religious people who said you couldn't do that. So when he healed somebody, he did it on the Sabbath day. He ate with sinners. He forgave the prostitute. He did all these things, basically, that religious people looked and did not like. So God was never into man-made traditions. He is into man-made people. That's what God's into. God is into people. And when people become your number one desire for what you want and what you want to help and to love them and to help them, then your whole life changes around where you're no longer locked into yourself so much. All right, let's go to another. Matthew chapter 11. All right, once again, this is in red. That means Jesus is doing the talking. Matthew chapter 11, look at verse 16. It says, the children of this generation say, we piped for you, and you did not dance. We mourned for you, and you did not cry. Jesus came not eating and drinking. They said, he got a devil. Jesus came eating and drinking. They said, he's a glutton, and he's a wine bibbler. When you're in religion, one way you can tell is that you're never happy. You're never content. It doesn't matter what anybody's doing or what you're doing. You're always got a problem with what's going on and what's happening. Here they say they piped a tune where they wanted everybody to dance. The religious people say, you shouldn't be piping a tune to dance. You should be mourning today. So the next day they played a mourning tune, and he came back again and said, well, you shouldn't be playing a mourning tune. You should be playing a dancing tune today. So what were they doing? They were always looking at and criticizing what was going on, because they're always living in that realm of trying to live up to God's expectations. That didn't matter if you ate or drank, didn't matter what, they found something. So there was a criticalness there, basically, that comes upon you, and basically I like to call it a religious spirit, and it makes you judgmental in many of the things that you're doing. And basically you're focusing on what other people are doing wrong. I try to focus, and most of the time I do focus on what I am doing wrong, what the mistakes I am making, because I'm the only one that I can really change. I can preach the word of God, but people have to listen, and people have to make the adjustments that when you preach the God. And then it went on, it basically one time, and Jesus said, the problem with you is you're trying to get your specs out of the eyes of other people around you when you've got a beam in your own eye. In other words, they had a big problem, but they were trying to deal and criticize everybody else's little problems that were there. And that was like the lady caught in adultery. What happened when she was caught in adultery? They said, stone her. Stone her. She committed adultery. That's what it says. So Jesus comes along and said, well, any one of you who have never sinned, go ahead and throw the first stone. Well, how many know that wasn't going to work out very good, because they had all sinned? So what was he doing? He was trying to cut off that critical spirit that was coming there, that was trying to charge other people, trying to see what they're doing wrong with that beam in their own eye and that the speck is there. So we've got people, and even in churches, it's too bad that churches are like this, but they are. I mean, you've got people in churches, they'll come to your church for 2 or 3 weeks, and then once they disappear and go to the next church. And why do they leave your church? Because they're trying to find the perfect church, and your church wasn't in it. So they went to the next church down the road. And I like to tell them that you're never going to find the perfect church, because you're in that church now. But I probably wouldn't make them very happy, but that's the truth, praise God. Because if you're finding fault with everything else, I mean, your job is not the Holy Ghost's job. It's your job. So what are you doing? Basically, you're checking yourself out. You're getting the specks out of your eye. And even when you find something in someone else, you're encouraging them and building them up in order to complete their walk with Christ too. That's what you're there for. So a religious spirit basically seeks to serve the Lord, but also gain approval to men. And there's one scripture in the Bible, it's in Matthew once again, that talks about someone who said, well, I've cast out spirits in your name, and I've healed the sick in your name, and I've done all these great things in your name. What were they doing? Well, they were doing the works of God, which are very good, but the problem was that they were doing them to be noticed. They were drooling them to basically be seen by God, to be moved up into another level in the church. And Jesus said, I never knew you. Why did he know them? Because they did not have the right heart. Basically, what were they doing? They were idolizing and worshiping their works. Jesus did not heal the sick, did not cast out devils, did not build a resume with the Father because he wanted to be noticed. As a matter of fact, he ran away most times when they started coming. He did it because the Bible said he was moved with compassion. He was moved with love. He was moved with love for other people. So basically, when you enter the kingdom of God, you need to receive the benefits. But the way you do that is by seeking the kingdom of God and the change that needs to take place in your life. So the answer to you today, and the answer to anyone who's been born into this natural realm, is basically to seek first the kingdom of God, find the kingdom of God. And most of you hopefully have entered into the kingdom of God. But now stop thinking religiously and find out what belongs to you. And find out the benefits that Jesus Christ provided for you. I love Jesus more and more, finding out that he not only loved me enough to save me, that was wonderful, that was great, but he did so many other things for me. He made me righteous. He made me holy. He actually gave me a purpose to be here, a reason to live life. And when I get my purpose fulfilled, and when I get it done, and, you know, I've got the 3 books wrote out there, and that's not patting myself on the back, but those books were in me from the foundations of the world. The problem was with me is I was not born again and not really seeking the kingdom of God. So just start seeking the kingdom of God. I would suggest you find the red in your Bible, in the 4 Gospels. go read about Jesus, see what he told you not to do, see what he tells you to do, but also see what he provided for you in the kingdom of God. There is a life for you, a kingdom life for you, not a Christian life for you. Christian life is a life of worry, it's a life of fear, it's a life of depression, but kingdom life is a life basically of living in righteousness, peace, and joy in the Holy Ghost. And you can have that today. Don't wait for tomorrow. Today is the day not only of your salvation, but salvation means peace and joy and freedom and deliverance and everything that you ever wanted to have in your life. So I'm telling you today, it's available to you today, but you've got to make the decision. It's entirely up to you. And I just want to pray for you here once again. I want to thank Luann and thank James for this opportunity to do it. They will be back next week. Father, I just thank you for whoever heard this message today. I thank you that I know it penetrated their hearts today. I pray that it stirred them up to seek first your kingdom, to find out the benefits, to find out what belongs to them, basically to find out how good Jesus really was to each and every person here. I command a blessing upon every household here. I thank you for the Spirit of God moving in their hearts and in their minds. I thank you for renewing them to the Word of God and the things of God. And I thank you for it in Jesus' name. Amen and amen and amen.
1: Romans 12:2 says, "And do not be conformed to this world, but be transformed by the renewing of your mind, that you may prove what is that good and acceptable and perfect will of God." 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For more information about Kingdom Recovery, I can be reached at 631-745-7980.

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1: This is the Phyllis Schlafly Report, a daily broadcast from Phyllis Schlafly Eagles. And we're upholding the legacy of Phyllis Schlafly, grassroots activist, author of 27 books, and articulate voice for traditional values for more than 70 years. Now, from the Phyllis Schlafly Center Studios, here's Ryan Haidt.
2: The rise of artificial intelligence is one of the most consequential developments in human history. Yet the people building it cannot even agree on whether it will save us or destroy us. Some tech visionaries like Yuval Noah Harari are all in, embracing AI's promises of prosperity and human flourishing. Elon Musk looks forward to the day when people can download their minds into machines, but also warns that AI could go rogue. Peter Thiel occupies the most interesting position of all. He has reintroduced the word antichrist into mainstream conversations as a framework for understanding where unchecked technological power leads. Yet, his conclusion is that the only way to fight that monster is to build it faster. The real danger, Thiel says, isn't AI itself, but the kind of chaos that would drive desperate people to surrender their freedom to a strongman who promises safety. His solution? Accelerate AI development so that no single authoritarian power can monopolize it. That is a classically tragic kind of logic. The ancient Greeks had a word for self-assurance that blinds a man to the consequences of his own choices: hubris. The flawed hero runs headlong into his fate while trying to avoid it. Oxford mathematician and Christian apologist John Lennox warns that concentrated technological power could quickly lead to a single world state controlled by one person with extraordinary authority. C.S. Lewis saw the danger coming decades ago. In his book, That Hideous Strength, he showed how the greatest threats to human freedom arrive dressed as progress. Lewis prescribed a remedy for the hubris of every age. Read old books. Not because the past was perfect, but because people then made different mistakes than we make now. We need that perspective. But we need more than old books. We need the truth about our human condition, our capacity for self-deception, our hunger for safety, our susceptibility to the promise of control. There is no older or wiser book than the Bible, which has warned of hubris since the beginning and reminds us that history is not ultimately in our hands. Only in Christ is there hope, not in technological advancement. The real hope found in Holy Scripture stands against both hubris in our own power and despair in the power of others. Join with us at phyllisschlafly.com as we examine our past and plan for our future. And join us again for the Phyllis Schlafly Report.
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4: 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I'm Karen Hubbard. The Martin County Chapter of For Liberty and Justice will be meeting Saturday, May 30th from 10 a.m. to 12 p.m. at Panera Bread, Town Center Way in Palm City, and also at Panera Bread on Village Parkway in Port St. Lucie. 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And that's today's community calendar from WCNO. 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I'm Karen Hubbard, and this is the Good News Station, WCNO.

0: If we're going to tackle any subject in Scripture, which we do, we regularly tackle one subject after another, we're not going to do it using our 10 favorite verses. 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

0: Welcome to Torah Life Ministries, teaching about the instruction of our Creator and putting His Word into action, from suffering well to living a blessed life, looking forward to the hope and future that awaits true believers of the faith. 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
1: Hello, everybody. This is Paul with Torah Life Ministries, and thank you for listening to the program today, this devotional that we do here every day, the Suffer Well devotional series. And we're going to be talking today a very encouraging message that we all need to hear and remember when we run into certain issues and we doubt our Creator's words. We have to stand strong and not be double-minded. And we're going to read this devotional here, and I'm going to give you some verses here today to help encourage you in your walk, because we know that there's a lot of confusion out there, but we know who the enemy, who the king of confusion is. So let's read the devotional. It says, and this is called Baal Perzim, and it says, so David went to Baal Perzim, and David defeated them. The rolling, deviating thoughts, the Philistines there. And he said, Yahweh has broken through my enemies before me, like a breakthrough of water. Therefore, he called the name of the place Baal Perzim. And that's 2 Samuel 5, verse 20. This is yet another prophetic declaration from the mouth of the man after Yahweh's own heart. He called that place Baal Perzim, which means the master of the breakthrough. Meditate on that, loved one. Yahweh is the master of the breakthrough. And as it was with King David, so shall it be with his descendants. If his word is true, then how long will the congregation sing, the battle belongs to Yahweh, and still whimper and retreat at the first sign of trouble? A new paradigm is your mind must established. It is a crossing over to a new place. The new reality to embrace is that you actually become everything you speak. Your words are always the fruit of your thoughts, and they have the power of creation. For as he thinks in his heart, so is he. Proverbs 23:7. Remember Genesis. And the Almighty said, it is the mandate that Yahweh spoke all things into being. Perhaps this is one reason we are warned to measure our own words carefully. Do not be hasty with your mouth, and let not your heart hurry to bring forth a word before the Almighty. For the Almighty is in the heavens, and you on earth, therefore let your words be few. Ecclesiastes 5, verse 2. Our Creator was well aware of the capacity to sing of his power with one breath and use the next to run from the enemies at the first sign of trouble. Be of good cheer, however. He promised you the same testimony as David. My eyes have seen the defeat of my adversaries. My ears have heard the rout of my wicked foes. Psalms 92:11. Yahweh is the master of breakthrough. But in our example, we see that the breakthrough came because the faith David went. Praise went forth, loved one, to the place where Yahweh would defeat all enemies. In parentheses, ego-driven ideas. Close parentheses. No matter what. The righteous, the right thinking, shall live by faith. But if anyone draws back, my being has no pleasure in him. Hebrews 10, verse 38. Go to where you are called, even if that means running towards your enemies. 1 Samuel 17:48. Don't draw back. For the eyes of Yahweh diligently search throughout all the earth to show himself strong on behalf of those whose heart is perfect to him. 2 Chronicles 16, verse 9. Yahweh is searching for the perfect heart, and this requires a transformation of mind. On the journey to the mind of the Messiah, 1 Corinthians 2:16. You must let your words be few. Diligently take each thought captive, and carefully measure everything against the word of the Almighty, and the testimony of our Savior. Do this. Don't draw back. Then you will have your breakthrough. Hallelujah. Hallelujah. How many of you are ready to have a breakthrough today? How many of you are ready to keep going forward and not getting off that narrow path that he's put us on? How many of you are to continue to walk in the light that he has created for the path, which is the Holy Word, and not stumble in the darkness of the common path of man? That narrow path is the Torah, the guidelines and instructions, his will for us, also known as the commandments. That is what will keep us straight, and that will keep us on his promise for us, the future and the hope that he promises us. But when we stop thinking about that and we start fearing, we become like Peter standing there on the water, literally being able to walk on water and stand on water. But as the doubt sunk in and the fear sunk in, he started to sink, literally sink. And that's how so many of us are today. We get so strong and we actually accomplish the things that scripture says we can accomplish. We become part of the living miracles and we're able to do things that people can't even understand how we can do these things. Unthinkable things. And we do it with great success. But then we let the world and people of the world get in on us. And we let the enemy attack us. And we start to doubt ourselves. Even after we've accomplished these great things, we still doubt ourselves. You've literally accomplished it. And Yeshua has set the precedent and accomplished it for you. You say you believe. What do you believe in? You've already accomplished it. It's already done. But because of doubt and fear, we show the enemy our weakness and he gets in and he destroys us. We must not show any weakness to him. We must stay confident in Yahweh and everything that Yahweh did for us. We must trust Yahweh amongst all things, amongst everything. If you can't trust your creator who created us and created everything, if you can't put full confidence in his word 100%, there's so much work that still needs to be done in you. How can you claim to trust another human being but not trust our creator? How can you claim to fully trust another human being and not fully trust our creator? There's no neutrality with our creator, and we put nothing before him. You claim you love another human being. You claim you trust another human being, but you doubt our creator. You doubt that his word is true. If you trusted him and his word was true, you wouldn't run when times are hard. You wouldn't run away. You would run towards. With all boldness and faith, and your joy and peace wouldn't go away. But this is what happens today. The scriptures tell us and his word tells us, and we have to trust and believe in it. It says in Isaiah 54, verse 4, do not be afraid. You will not be put to shame. Do not fear disgrace. You will not be humiliated. You will forget the shame of your youth and remember no more the reproach of your widowhood. Do not be afraid. And 2 Timothy goes on to show us in verses 1, verse 12, for this reason I also suffer the things, but I am not ashamed, for I know whom I have believed, and I am convinced that he is able to guard what I have entrusted to him. No one who trusts in him will ever be put to shame. Psalms 25:3. Do you believe in his word is what it comes down to. If you don't believe his word is true, you are going to live in fear. If you believe his word isn't true, you have nothing to worry about ever. And as difficult as it is to believe that something, we can comprehend something so unbelievable that he would give somebody to die for us and that we would have life and that we'd have joy. And it's so hard to think that even the hardest times in our lives, we can continue and persevere. But we trust in his word, and we know it's already been done. It's already been done. The great miracles that we've lived through that we don't even realize that we are that miracle in the process. We see Peter who stand on water. We've done way more than that. Way more than that. We've survived to this point in this evil, wicked world. It's way more than Peter. With the Messiah, right, looking at him from the boat, standing on water. We've done way more already. We've done way more already. And to do more and still doubt is showing our confusion. Joshua 1 verse 9 says, have I not commanded you? Be strong and courageous. Do not be troubled or dismayed. For Yahweh your Elohim is with you wherever you go. For those of you that say the commandments were nailed to the cross, well, then so is this one, and you could live in fear of man. But I'm going to stick to the commandments and the words of our Creator, and He commands me not to be afraid or dismayed. He says to be strong and courageous. Do you understand? You have the greatest, greatest, greatest leader to ever exist. Our own Creator, our very Creator. What are we afraid of? If you doubt, you doubt in His word, and you doubt in Him. And this is the problem, and this is what holds you back from accomplishing your things. Nothing, nothing should take you off that narrow path. But we let that happen. Well, I can't keep the Sabbath because then I'll lose my job and I need to get money. And if I don't have money, I'll lose my house. And if I don't have my house, well, then I can't buy food if I don't have a job or a house and shelter and all this thing. So I need to live against the commandments of our Creator or I won't be able to survive. That is doubt and wickedness and fear. And that is the way the world thinks. Do you not know the word says you have a provider who will never leave you? He is with you wherever you go. And everything He wants for you to happen will happen. And He says in His word, I offer you a future and a hope. He says if you have the faith of a little mustard seed, you will be successful and you will persevere. Not even that most people have. Isaiah 43 verse 19 says, see, I am doing a new thing. Now it springs up. You do not perceive it. I am making a way in the wilderness, the streams in the wasteland. I have heard stories about people that have quit their jobs because they didn't want to work on the Sabbath, and they've been blessed with a better job. I have heard stories about people that lost their house and their job, and they were blessed with a better house and a nicer job, a better job for them. But you have to have the faith. You have to have the faith. But even when He's done it, even when it's already done, people still, they lack that faith. And we need to think about the words of David and all these scriptures of David that says, I will follow Him and I will stick to Him and stick to His word. Luke 1:37 says, for no word from Yahweh will ever fail. No word from Yahweh will ever fail. Job 42 verse 2 says, I know that you can do all things. No purpose of yours can be thwarted. If you doubt the word of our Creator, you are living in darkness. You are living on the wide path of this world. There's no neutrality with Him. You have to believe 100% His word is true. For He says in Genesis 28:15, I am with you and I will watch over you wherever you go. I will bring you back to the promised land. I will not leave you until I have done what I have promised you. So many people are just like the Israelites when they were in Egypt. They were slaves. Slaves to the wickedness of this world and the wicked people of this world, for they did not have full trust in Yahweh. And then when they were freed from the slavery of Egypt and they came back and they were heading towards the promised land, even though they physically left the captivity and the slavery of Egypt, they didn't let the slavery and the captivity of Egypt leave them. And they continued to live in bondage. They continued to live in fear. They did not trust our Creator. Only those that trusted were rewarded. In all times, we need to believe in Him and trust in Him. It says in 2 Corinthians 9:8, and Yahweh is able to bless you abundantly, so that in all things, somebody say all things, underline that, highlight that, all things at all times, not sometimes, not certain times, all things at all times, having all that you need will be abound to every good work. That's what the scriptures say. These are not my words. These are the words of our wonderful Creator. Ephesians 3 verse 20 says, now to Him who is able to do far more abundantly beyond all that we ask or think, according to the power that works within us. The power that works within us. But we have a pattern to follow. And the pattern shows us in Deuteronomy 30, verses 3 to 4. And when you and your children return to Yahweh your Elohim and obey Him with all your heart and with all your soul, according to everything I command you today, then Yahweh your Elohim will restore your fortunes and have compassion on you and gather you again from the time of the nations where He scattered you, even if you have been banished to the most distant land under the heavens. From therefore, Yahweh your Elohim will gather you and bring you back. And this isn't just about physical land and being scattered around the world. This is about brokenness and breakthroughs. This is about reaching rock bottom. Rock bottom is a place many people choose to live today. But he's telling you, if you obey him and you come back to him with all your heart, those that love me with all their heart, with all their heart, with all your heart, he will take you out of the rock bottom and he will bring you into the promised land that he has for you. And that's taking you off and literally pulling you off that wide path, that common path of darkness. And he will put you on that narrow path with that light that will lead you. And he will take your steps and he will guide you. This is the scripture and what the scripture says. And when people tell me, well, the Bible was written by men and how could I believe it? Are you hearing the words that are written? Why would you not want to believe these? Wisdom, another word for Proverbs in 5 verse 7 says, trust in Yahweh with all of your heart, not some of your heart. And do not lean on your own understanding. In all your ways acknowledge him and he will make your path straight. Do not be wise in your own eyes. Fear Yahweh and turn away from evil. And that word fear really means being awe of Yahweh, being awe all he can do. And turn away from evil. Because there's no middle ground. Because if you're not trusting in him, you're choosing the evil, the wickedness, the enemy. And if you're trusting our creator, you're choosing him. And you're choosing life. And you're choosing the peace. And you're choosing everything. The problem today is people do not trust him at all times. They do not trust him at all times. It says in Psalm 62, verse 8, trust in him at all times. You people, pour out your hearts to him, for Yahweh is our refuge. If we only held on to that scripture and believed it, if we only believed it, because if people believed it, they wouldn't be in the situations they're in today. There wouldn't be any anxiety or fear or worry of man and all these different things. We'd have complete joy and confidence in knowing. And knowing, even in the trials, he's building us up. And we trust in him that we're going to win in the end. That we're going to win, that we're winning right now, that we've already won. 2 Corinthians 1 verses 4 to 5 says he comforts us in our troubles so we can comfort others. He comforts us in our troubles so we can comfort others. When they are troubled, we will be able to give them the same comfort Yahweh has given us. For the more we suffer for Yeshua, the more Yahweh will show us with his comfort through Yeshua. People, if you don't understand the word, you don't understand the Messiah. If you don't understand the Messiah, you don't understand the comfort or the comforter or the Holy Spirit. And this is where many people, even those that call themselves believers, put themselves in. Have no fear means no fear. Have no fear means no fear. Remember the breakthroughs that we discussed here today. How many of you are ready to break through? And it's not a motivational message for just this day or this week. No, this is for your life here on earth. To break through and persevere and not give the enemy any opening to get into your life. To grab hold right now of Yahweh and say, bless me, I want that blessing. I will put my trust in you, as it says in Psalms 9 verse 10, those who know your name will put their trust in you. For you are Yahweh, you have not forsaken those who seek you. And Psalms 27, 13 and 14 says, I remain confident of this. I will see the goodness of Yahweh in the land of the living. Wait for Yahweh, be strong and take heart and wait for Yahweh. Lamentations 3 verses 24 to 25 says, I say to myself, Yahweh is my portion. Therefore, I will wait on him. Yahweh is good to those who hope in him, for the one who seeks him. And then Job 13, 15. Job, the man that was persecuted so much, never gave up faith, said, though he slay me, I will trust in him. But I will maintain my own ways before him. Job, what a great story. I will trust in him, though he slay me. What a great story. But the doubt that's there with people today, the double-mindedness, it's such a terrible tragedy that we could experience such greatness and at the same time have doubt. This is just like the people in the promised land. They got out of Egypt And why do you think it took them 40 years to get through a desert that shouldn't have taken them that long? Why do you think so? They literally saw with their eyes. They walked through the Red Sea that parted. And they still doubted Moses. How are you going to walk through a parted sea and experience all these amazing miracles and still doubt? And still doubt. And people will say, that's crazy that they would do that, but that's exactly what they do. You've seen more than a sea parting. You've walked through something way more than a sea opening up and walking through. You've experienced the historical event of a man who's God in the flesh, Yeshua, the one they call Jesus, literally die for us and come back to life for us. And if you think that it's unbelievable that these people can leave Egypt, walk through an ocean, and survive and still have disbelief, how much worse that a Messiah could die for us and you would still have disbelief. We must have full and complete confidence in him. Mark 9:23-24 says, Yeshua said to him, if you can, all things are possible for one who believes. All things are possible to those who believe. And I ask you today is, do you believe? Do you have full faith, full confidence in the Holy Word? And those that are living in doubt, those that don't know, those that are not sure, that's the world. We must run to that narrow path. Only few will find it. Only few will accept it. It says in a word, many are called, but few are chosen. But whatever it really means is many are called, but few choose. But few choose. All things work for the good of those who love him, who have been called according to his purpose. And he says in his word, do not be afraid. Do not be dismayed. I am with you at all times. All times. Not to doubt my word. We try to listen to our own understanding. It says there's a way before each man that seems right but ends in death. But his way leads to life. Psalms 46:10 says, yes, I say it all the time. It says, be still and know that I am Yahweh. Be still and know that I am Yahweh. So as we're listening to this right now, let's get away from all the doubts and the fears in our lives, all the doubts and the what ifs and the buts of our life and the regrets of our lives. And let's come to him with our full heart. And seek him and his kingdom and his righteousness above all things. And if you've suffered in the past because of your doubt, because of your own doubt and your wickedness, just take it to him and tell him that you're ready. You're ready now to break through and ask him to just help you. And trust in his word. Trust in his word with all your heart. With all your heart. There's great, amazing things that are ready and waiting for you. That narrow path is where you want to be. Matthew 7:13-14 says, enter through the narrow gate, for a wide gate is the gate, and the broad is the road that leads to destruction. And many enter through it. But small is the gate and narrow is the road that leads to life. And the only few find it. And the narrow road is the Torah, the guidelines and instructions of our Creator. And that leads to the gate that is Yeshua, the one they call Jesus. There's only one way to get there. And it's not a way of doubt and fear. It's a way of trusting him. Trusting that the word and every word he said was true. And believing in him. Keep my words. Anyone who loves me will keep my word, and my Father will love him, and I will come to him and make our own home with him. John 14:23-24. We must trust him. That must be the root of everything you believe, that his word is true, and be faithful to that. It says in James 4:4, you adulterous people, do you not know that friendship with the world means enmity against Yahweh? Therefore, anyone who chooses to be a friend of this world becomes an enemy of Yahweh. We have to remember, like the song says, we have a friend in Yeshua. He's with us. Remember 1 John 3:8-10. The person who lives in a sinful life belongs to the devil because the devil has been committed sin since the beginning. The reason that the Son of God appeared was to destroy what the devil does. Those who have been born from God don't live sinful lives. What Yahweh has said lives in them, and they can't live sinful lives. They have been born from God. This is the way of Yahweh's children. They are distinguished from the devil's children. Everyone who does what is right or love other believers. Everyone who doesn't do what is right or love other believers isn't Yahweh's children. And we could be born with him right now. And we've heard the phrase born again, which many people don't understand. It's like Nicodemus, a wonderful student of scripture, says, how can that happen? Well, we must be willing to die to ourselves, die to our flesh. We must be able to die just like Yeshua was willing to die, and then we could be raised up with him. You cannot be raised up with Yeshua unless you're willing to die first. You have to be willing to die first and shed the old so the new can come in. To deny yourself, your ways, your understanding, your will, and let Yahweh transform you so you become born again and a new person. You take on a new identity. You're no longer identified, and nothing in you is of that old person. So new, and people don't even recognize you. And you find yourself on that narrow path. You find yourself on that narrow path, and it's a beautiful place to be. The world doesn't see it that way. The world sees it with their wickedness and their foolishness. The world says we must be in the world, and we must stay in the world. But Yahweh says, I have a different plan for our lives, for us. A different plan that he's calling us to. And that's what we want. We want to be on that new plan. Hallelujah, hallelujah, hallelujah. So how many of you are ready to experiencing this right now, this breakthrough today, this breakthrough? Speak positive words and live the right way according to the scripture. You must 100% trust in the words of our Creator. And all your hope, must be in Yeshua. There's nothing we can settle for, nothing, anything else. All our hope has to be in Yeshua. And that is the only way to succeed in life. And the only way we're going to get everything that he wants us to have is to trust in Yeshua, who is the manifestation of his word in action, the living Torah, the guidelines and instructions, our Creator's will for your life. Hallelujah, hallelujah. Thank you, everybody, for listening today. May Yahweh be with you on this wonderful day that he has made. May we should rejoice and be glad in it. Shalom, shalom, everybody. Thank you. Come
0: out of the world. 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

0: Welcome to 15 Minutes in the Word with New York Times bestselling author Joyce Meyer. On today's program, Joyce will be teaching from her series, Joy and Enjoyment. There is a way to enjoy everything we do, even while driving in traffic or cleaning up the house. Because if we have Jesus, we have joy. Now, here's Joyce with today's teaching.
1: My husband has a philosophy that we've lived by, and it's simple, but it works. Out of everything that you have, give some, save some, spend some. Within your borders, and then God will increase your borders, and you'll be able to give more, save more, and spend more. Amen? But don't be so busy saving for retirement that you never enjoy where you're at right now. How many people retire and die 2 years later? You know? And I think it's because they're bored silly. They don't have anything to do. People ask me when I'm going to retire. Listen, I got 500-600 people that work for me that don't want to hear the word retire. I don't have any plans to retire. You say, I am trying to figure out how I can keep looking young enough that people will look at me. You know? But I don't know. Someday they may wheel me out here, and as long as my mouth works, I guess I can still come. I don't know. But and I don't know, you know, circumstances happen, and someday I might not be able to do this anymore. I've already decided if I can't, I'm just as important then as I am now. Because your worth is not tied to what you do, it's who you are and who you belong to. Amen? But don't just work and save all your money so someday you can sit around and do nothing. I mean, surely we can have a better goal in life than that. I mean, at least if you want to retire and not work anymore, then volunteer for something. Make plans to travel and go on trips, but don't just sit around every day and be cranky for your kids to take care of. Thank you. Ecclesiastes 5, 18 and 19. This is what I've observed to be good. That is appropriate for a person to eat, to drink, and to find satisfaction in their work under the sun during the few days of life that God has given them. For this is their lot. Moreover, when God gives someone wealth, and that's all of us, and possessions, and the ability to enjoy them, to accept their lot and be happy in their toil, this is a gift from God. So don't just work, but enjoy your work. Now, big thing I'm going to say here, learn to enjoy your life, not the one that somebody else has got that you want. You cannot be jealous and envious and ever enjoy yourself. But I don't understand. I don't need you. Nobody's asking you to understand. God's just asking you to embrace what He's given you, to bloom where you're planted. See, our whole job here in the earth is to glorify God. It's not to get ahead and be the president of the company and, you know, be world famous. And it's just to glorify God and to enjoy God. Don't just serve God. Enjoy God. Enjoy being God's child. Enjoy the little corner of life that He has given you. So what if your house is not as big as somebody else's? Or you can't buy as expensive a clothes as somebody else's? Or you weigh 10 pounds more than somebody else does? Those are not the things that our joy should be tied up in. Most of life is ordinary. but you can learn to enjoy it. I got more message than I got night left, I think. Mark 4, 26 and 27. He, Jesus, also said, this is what the kingdom of God is like. A man scatters seed on the ground, night and day. Whether he sleeps or gets up, the seed sprouts and grows, though he does not know how. The seed sprouts, God is working, but in the meantime, we have to deal with a lot of ordinary life. You plant your seeds of faith. You plant your financial seeds in the kingdom of God, and you believe that God is working, and while you're waiting, you enjoy the life that you have. We have to get over this thinking, I'll enjoy life when? I'll be glad when? Not when, now. Come on, everybody say now. Nice and loud. All right, now. Something that God has been showing me, and this sounds so simple. You're going to say, wait, duh, I know that. But I think it may help a lot of you. All right, so here's a way. This is my little secret trick. Here's a way that you can enjoy everything you do. You wake up in the morning, you think, ugh. I don't want to get up. I don't want to go to work. I don't want to drive in traffic. I don't want to hear these kids. I dread it all, but I guess I'll get up and do it. Okay. When I wake up now and I lay there and think, I really don't particularly want to get up. And then I think, thank God I've got feet. Thank God that I don't have to have somebody put me in a wheelchair before I can get up, but I can actually get up and walk to my bathroom and walk out to my kitchen and make myself a cup of coffee in my lovely little coffee pot and sit in my recliner and look out my window and drink my coffee and talk to Jesus because I am saved. Now I want you to listen to what I'm going to say. It is impossible to enjoy your life without gratitude. And I mean pretty constant gratitude. I'm not talking about, oh, God, thank you for the vacation. I dread driving in traffic all the way to work. No, thank God that I've got a car to drive. Come on, thank God I've got a job to go to. It may not be my favorite, but I've got a job. But a lot of people don't have a job. And I remember when I was younger, like in my 20s, I would have to wait on two buses out in the cold weather and then do the same thing again to come home at night, stand on a street corner. I mean, it was cold, and get on a bus, and sometimes there were no seats and have to hang on to something all the way. And missing a bus and having to stand there for another 15, 20 minutes. Thank God you got a car. There's always something to find to be thankful for, and it will change your whole perspective on the way you look at life. But this is not something that's just going to automatically happen because you hear my message. I'll be honest with you, this is something that you're going to have to work at a little bit and do on purpose. Because the devil does not want you to have joy or to enjoy your life. I used to look at this like my work. Oh, I'll be glad when the conference is over so I can go home and rest. I thought, you know, this is stupid. I live on this stage. I mean, not as much now as I used to. I do a lot of meetings now, but I used to really do a lot of meetings. I mean, like I literally felt like I lived up here. And I thought, well, if this is what God's called me to, and this is what I'm going to do, I'm enjoying it. I'm not going to stand up here and be afraid of what the people think. I'm not going to stand up here and be worried about whether you like me or not, or whether I say everything exactly the right way. I am enjoying this. How many of you realize that you need to just flat out refuse to not enjoy your life? One person, that's lovely. Don't make me come out there and get you. Well, I dread doing the dishes. Oh, yeah, that's going to be really hard to put them in your automatic dishwasher. And put a little soap in there and hit a button. Poor you. Oh, man, I hate to unload that dishwasher. Come on, am I right? Okay, well, travel with me for a minute to India. First of all, most of them don't even have silverware. They eat with their fingers. And the kids, we have a lot of like feeding programs, and they'll have these little metal bowls that look like they've been through about 3 wars. And in order to wash that dish when they're done, somebody has had to walk possibly round trip 10 miles to bring back some filthy, dirty water to wash it in. And then we get unhappy because we have to go to the faucet and turn on the water and rinse the dish and put it in the dishwasher and go back and get it later and put it in our cupboard. Come on, I'm right. See, because we have so much abundance and because we have so many conveniences, we are spoiled rotten. Amen? So we lose the ability to be thankful, and then we can't enjoy anything because a grumpy person cannot enjoy their life or anything that they do. There's always something that you can find to be thankful for in every situation. Amen? Philippians 4:11. They had sent Paul an offering, the Philippians, and he said, now I'm not saying this because I'm in need. He was thanking them. He said, I'm not saying this because I'm in need. For I have learned to be content, whatever the circumstances. He learned it. It wasn't something that came automatic. He learned it.
0: Joy allows us to remain stable through hard times. And so much of life is how we decide to look at it. We don't have to dread doing ordinary tasks like laundry and grocery shopping. We can enjoy everything. Please know God wants us to enjoy our lives. It's actually a major part of His plan for us. Romans 14:17 says that the kingdom of God is righteousness, peace, and joy in the Holy Spirit.
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0: Welcome to On to Perfection, the radio ministry of Resurrection Life Family Worship Center. We are delighted that you joined us for today's broadcast. Our prayer is for the Word of God to transform you into the image of our Lord and Savior, Jesus Christ, while simultaneously causing you to triumph everywhere the soles of your feet shall tread. Now let's get into the Word with Apostle Trevor Banks.
1: And you shall be unto me a kingdom of priests and a holy nation. These are the words which you shall speak unto the children of Israel. So God created a nation, a government, but it wasn't like the other governments that were governed by humans, humanity. It was a covenant government. In other words, it was these people, he said, I'll raise you up and you will be my covenant authority. You'll be a kingdom of priests to me. So God restores covenant government. Covenant government, along with that, he brought divine laws to this nation. And he brought priestly leadership. In other words, all their authority was delegated from him. It wasn't human government. It was divine government. And he lifted them up and raised them up to be a peculiar people above all other nations. He chose them, not because there were so many. It was his choice. He called Terah. Terah was an idol worshiper. And he called Terah to come out, to go to a land that he would show him. But Terah failed the test. He aborted his prophetic journey. But Abraham, his son, again in the book of Jasher, if you read the story of Abraham's birth, Abraham was peculiar from birth. Terah was a idol worshiper along with Nimrod. He was close to the king. And all the magicians. And they were celebrating the birth of Abram. At Terah's house. And when all the magicians came out, they noticed in the sky a shooting star. And see, people understood things back then. They knew that that meant the birth of a king. And they knew that Abram was born there. And said, we have to tell the king. And so he told the king, King Nimrod. This is in the book of Jasher. And Nimrod commanded Abraham, or commanded Terah, to bring his son to him that he might dash him against the stones and kill him. Because he didn't want anyone, competing for the throne or any future king. So Terah said, give me a few days to think this over. Because he was going to give him a whole bunch of money. I said, he asked him, would you give, he kind of challenged the king. And the king got mad. He said, well, give me a few days to think this over. So what he did, he went home and got one of the slaves. Or one of the maidens in the house had a child. And he brought that child. And as soon as he brought the child to King Nimrod dashed it against the stone, thinking he was killing Abram, that one who had the prophetic thing over his life. But what Terah did, he took Abram and took him to Noah. Noah was still alive. Noah and Shem. Y'all got to read this. It's fascinating. And he lived with Noah and Shem for 10 years. He was hidden. And he learned the ways of God through Noah and through Shem. They knew he was special. So they passed that on to him. And then after that, after many years, Abram got to be 50. I think it was 52. He had a brother named Haran. And suddenly, somehow, the news got out that Abram was alive. And the king got real worried, so he said, seize Abram. And so they seized him, and they seized his brother Haran too. This is all in the book of Jasher. And you'll find the book of Jasher mentioned a few times in the word of, in the King James Bible. And so they took them, and because of that, and you can read it in detail, because of that, they were going to burn both of them. And so they took them, and they had them heat up a fire, just like the Hebrew boys. And they threw Haran in, and Haran burnt to a crisp. And then they threw in Abram. And the only thing that happened with Abram is what they had bound him with burned off. It says Abraham walked in there for 3 days, walking around in the fire. And they went back and told him, hey, this dude Abraham still walking around up in that fire, and they burned at all. And he walked around, and they told him, go get him out. And they went, they tried to get him out and got too close, and it says a bunch of them got burned to crisp. Then finally the king went and hollered at Abraham, and Abraham came out. They couldn't do anything with Abraham. See, these are some people call them tales, but these are stories that add a lot of continuity to some of these things where the word may not cover it. It gives you enough, but if you read deeply into it, you'll find even why Moses spoke with a stutter. When he told God, I can't speak. There was a reason why. And he wasn't lying either. He wasn't trying to get out. He couldn't talk right. Because something happened to him at a young age. So Israel, God restored covenant government through Israel, all right? Let's keep checking. In 1 Samuel chapter 8, verse 7, we see Israel being influenced by the other nations. 1 Samuel chapter 8, verse 7. So they got so influenced by the other nations. Look at what it says. And the Lord said unto Samuel, hearken unto the voice of the people and all they say unto you, for they have not rejected you, but they have rejected me, that I should not reign over them. They got so influenced by the world and by other nations. They said, we want a king that can lead us into battle, that can fight for us, that can judge over us. They didn't want God judging over them. They wanted to be like other nations, like a lot of saints want to be like the world. Instead of being led by the Spirit, they're governed by the economy. They're governed by the news. They're governed by, they still love God, but they're governed by this stuff. And so they're putting limitations on God, limitations on what their life could be. So the Lord said, Samuel, give them what they want. Because they're not rejecting you, they're rejecting me. I wonder how many saints love God but are rejecting him. Serve God but are rejecting him. They have rejected me from being their king. They no longer want to walk by faith. They want to walk by sight. That spirit got on the disciples too. When Jesus did a miracle, fed all them folk in John, they said, hey, this here is the king. We're going to make him king. Jesus perceived, and the disciples were caught up in it too. They were going to take Jesus and make him king by force. And Jesus sent them all away. Told the disciples, get into your ship and go to the other side. He went up a mountain to pray. But they were coming to make him a king, a natural king by force. Huh? How about when Peter told the Lord, he said, Lord, Jesus was telling him, I have to go to Jerusalem and suffer many things of the chief priests and the elders and be crucified and rise on the third day. Peter wasn't hearing that. He turned around and said, no, these things ain't happening to you, Lord. But the Lord said, I rebuke you, Satan. He said, Satan, get behind me. He was talking to the devil. Why? He said, because the devil doesn't savor the things that be of God. He savors the things that be of man. Come on. He wasn't cussing and all that. He was saving. He was trying to save his life. No, you don't have to die. No, these things ain't going to happen to you. See, he didn't understand the plan. He was in the natural. Now these things, I'm not going to let these things happen to you. He said, get behind me, Satan. See, sometimes you think it's God when God is saying, no, that's not my way. That's man's way. I got another way. Sometimes people are like Israel, they're rejecting God. He said, Samuel, they're not rejecting you, they're rejecting me. We need to check that out sometimes, don't we? Are you rejecting God? Are you rejecting God's instructions? Because you ain't feeling it. I said Wednesday night, feelings are not leaders. They are followers. Don't let your feelings lead you. Tell your feelings, get behind me. I'm making a volitional choice, and that's what I'm going to follow. And then you follow me. And guess what? Your feelings will start to fall in line. Yes, it will. See, when you choose to have joy, when you, regardless of how people look at you or what they said to you or what they did to you, you choose to have joy. And you keep that volitional choice. You keep making that intentional choice. Feelings are going to start following you. And stop limiting you. That's why this has to be renewed. Be renewed in the spirit of your mind. That you may prove what is that good, acceptable, and perfect will of God. It's up here. So, they rejected. Now, here comes Jesus. Okay, we're going to wind this down. Here comes Jesus in Matthew 4, verse 17. They rejected him. That's why Israel was scattered. They rejected God. Israel was scattered throughout the nations, all the nations of the world. Amen. Read Deuteronomy 28. Where it talks about, if you'll obey me, these things will be unto you. But the second half of that chapter says, if you disobey, this stuff is coming on you. And that's the Israel of today. That's the Israel of today. That stuff come on them.
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2: In the Christian life, we also have those encumbrances, those things that impede, those things that hinder us on our walk. Because as we're moving in the will of God, anything that hinders our keeping the pace with God and His will and His timing, which is so very important, anything that distracts my attention, gets me off course, gets me off on some detour, is an encumbrance. He's just lay it aside, put it aside, deal with it, turn away from it, and make it right between you and God.
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2: All of us go through different seasons in our life, and so sometimes if the season lasts too long, we just have the idea that that's what life's all about, just one big heavy burden. But that's not really true, because all of us go through those seasons. Sometimes there are more clouds than there is sunshine, and we're often prone to think, well, is this what life is all about? No, that's not what life is all about. Life really is all about something very, very exciting. And that's what I want to talk about in this message today, no matter where you are and what you're feeling and how down you may be or how up you are. The issue is, what is life really and truly all about? And I want you to turn, if you will, to Hebrews chapter 12. And there are two verses here that I want us to look at primarily. Because I believe in these two verses, God gives us, not necessarily some formula, but He gives us an insight, an understanding of what life is all about and why we can live it to the very fullest, no matter what's going on. And so when we think about living life to the fullest, first of all, according to this passage, it involves the encouragement of others. It's very significant how the writer begins this chapter. Look at what he says. Therefore, since we have so great a cloud of witnesses, then let us run this race. If you'll notice in the latter part of the first verse, he says, the race that is set before us. What he's doing here is comparing the Christian life to this race. Now think about it for a moment. He says, in this race, and he puts it in those terms, in this race, he says, we have encouragers. And one of the things that is so vital to living life to the fullest is fulfilling the will of God for our life and being conformed to His likeness. And that is fulfilling the purpose for which God created us. And until a person does that, until in the process of doing it, there'll never be any real fulfillment in life. You can have all the money you want. You'll never be able to fill up that vacuum with anything else in life than walking in the will of God. One of the very important things in fulfilling life and living a fulfilling life is that you and I have good encouragers. And so I want you to think for just a moment in your life, who is the person, when you think about them, you